living with his grandparents. Thai police discovered their bodies at their home, with investigators believing they were shot dead before the attack at the school. The shooter also died. Thai police discovered that a suspect had studied an American school shooting. Thai Prime Minister Anutin Chanvirukul said the reason for the attack may be excessive academic pressure.UN humanitarians say the amount of critical supplies allowed into Gaza was up by 33% in July over the month before. 55,000 pallets of aid entered the enclave last month, approximately 35,000 metric tons. The United Nations Office for the Coordination of Humanitarian Affairs said the limited improvements in the flow of supplies came as needs remain immense.The office's partner said additional approvals are needed to bring in engine oil and spare parts because all humanitarian operations depend on vehicles and backup generators. Spain says it will temporarily restore internal border checks for travelers arriving from Italy. The announcement came in response to Rome's refusal to lift border controls on travelers from Spain amid the recent migration crisis in Ceuta. The Spanish government described Italy's measures as unjustified and discriminatory.Relentless heat and a lack of rainfall are pushing some of Europe's most important rivers to record low levels, with a drought now visible from space. Satellite images show shrinking waterways winding through posh landscapes, exposing riverbanks and sandbars that are normally submerged. Many of the rivers are crucial for transport, power generation, tourism, and wildlife. Europe's second longest river, the Danube, has dropped to historic lows in Hungary.And that's the news. I'm Tian Yu.

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1: Hello and welcome to World Insight with me, Tian Wei. More than 5 months into the U.S.-Israel-Iran conflict, the Strait of Hormuz has repeatedly been closed, reopened, and thrust back into uncertainty, becoming one of the conflict's most consequential flashpoints. Now there are apparently growing signs of a diplomatic breakthrough. U.S. President Donald Trump said an agreement could be reached this week, but also warned that military action would continue if negotiations fail. Against that backdrop, will a deal simply restore commercial shipping, or could it redefine who gets to shape the rules of one of the world's most strategically important waterways? And what might that mean for global energy security and the future of geopolitical competition? To answer those complicated questions, let's loop in our panelists. Joining us in Washington, D.C., Ross Harrison, senior fellow from the Middle East Institute, author of the book Decoding Iran's Foreign Policy. In Beijing, Professor Wang Jin, Middle East expert. Last but not least, in Italy, Matteo Capasso, professor of Middle East Studies with Northwest University of China. He's also the editor-in-chief of Middle East Critique. Gentlemen, what a pleasure. If you look at the track record of the current administration, obviously some of the most important waterways in the world are keys. Seems in one of their factors about policy making. The Strait of Hormuz is a great example.
2: Well, clearly, the United States has an enduring interest in terms of the free flow of navigation, and particularly in an area as critical as the Middle East. Going back to the Carter administration, we had the Carter Doctrine, which basically claimed that we would be a guarantor of security in the free flow of hydrocarbons and oil and gas from that region. The thing I think we have to keep in mind is that waterway, the Strait of Hormuz that you mentioned, including and also the Strait of Bab-Mendeb, was open before the war. So this issue that we're dealing with on the Strait of Hormuz is a byproduct, a first order effect of the war, not the issue that brought us to this war. But clearly it's an interest of the United States, yeah.
1: Let me go to you, Professor Capasso. Tell me about how is the latest development up to interpretation about exactly what the U.S. is aiming at? And as a result, how do you see those players in the region are responding to their advantages?
3: I think that the United States has been trying to shift the bar of the goals since it decided to launch this illegal war on Iran in February 2026. So it's really hard to understand what the United States is up to. I see the current war as a symptom of a wider international crisis of power and legitimacy of the United States that is not able to propose an hegemonic vision of the world order anymore. And the major contradictions and tensions are now exploding in this region. The idea of reopening the waterway is the latest goal set by the administration, because it's clear that they have not been able to achieve what they were trying to do earlier, which was being claimed being the regime change operation. So at this point, it's trying to reset and gain some time in the global economy and showing that the United States is still as powerful as it used to be. And I think Trump is, with his bombastic statement, is really capable of imposing, of showing this clearly, although in reality is achieving very little. Now, the reaction of the regional states, it's interesting because the United States has really put its own allies at risk by launching this war, is showing that it's not really capable to provide for the security of these allies, because the military bases that it puts in this region are constantly under attack. And so, going back to the historical contradictions that we're facing, the major tension that I think it could explode and we're already seeing is that there is a need for sovereignty, there is a need for a regional agreement. And some countries like Oman and Iran right now, as they're talking, appear to be understanding that, waterways, which are part of their territorial waters, should be somehow, controlled, or at least should an equilibrium should be found by the countries of the region itself and not by a country that is so far away trying to impose its own rule on the rest of the world.
1: Very interesting. Go to you, Professor Wang. I mean, China is not directly a party involved in this conflict, but we have seen China, Pakistan, some of those players in the Middle East have been working over the months since the conflict started, trying to bring the different parties together, or at least as a bridge of communication. Has that strategy worked?
4: Actually, I think on the one hand, we have no choice. Because the war is going on, not finally ended over the Strait of Hormuz is a very big trouble for everybody. I mean, not only for Iran, not only for the neighboring Oman, not only for the neighboring Emirates or Saudi and other neighboring countries, but also the trouble for everybody. So just as Ross and Matteo mentioned, and before the war started, Strait of Hormuz is not a problem. Everybody could go and come back. Mm-hmm. And it's a very major motivation and a very major connecting point for the global transportation energy system. But now after the war erupted, it's become the major problem. Iran wants to play the dominant role over the Strait of Hormuz, and United States so-called wants to reopen the Strait of Hormuz at the willingness of the other Gulf Arab states. So now there's a big problem. They have no room for mediation. They have very little room for stand back. So it's a standoff continues, and also China and also other countries globally suffer from the closure of Strait of Hormuz. So that's why China has to do something. And also on the other hand, we cannot forget that everybody wants to do something, but everybody has different perspective and understanding of what should be done. But from Chinese perspective, we believe it's the closure of the Strait of Hormuz is the very result of the war, is the very result of the hostilities, and nobody trusted each other. So that's why it's very highly necessary to reconstruct the trust between different conflicting parties, particularly between United States and Iran, and also to reconstruct the trust between Iran and Oman and other Gulf neighboring countries. So it's very highly necessary for China to work together with Pakistan, with Oman, with Qatar, and sometimes with Egypt and Turkey to reconnect the bridge, as you mentioned, between the different conflicting parties. I mean, first of all, we cannot forget the Strait of Hormuz, because actually we're talking about the oil prices will go up, and it's actually the final finally will lead to the attention of everybody. I mean, for the very short story, we know that the last Friday in China, the oil prices have grown up again. If we drive the car, you will feel the prices going up. I think not only in China, but also in many other parts of the world, the people will feel the same, that the inflation will go on, and the oil energy will go on. It means that the daily life, the financial burden will go on. So that's why it's a result of the war. And also on the other hand, as you mentioned, that the United States, Israel, and Iran, their hostilities and their war is not only resulted from the latest war, but also we can trace it back to many years ago, and they have the fundamental differences over what should be done in this region, what kind of structure should be built in this region, what kind of relations should be constructed between each other. So they have different understanding, very fundamentally different understanding. And these different understandings further resulted from the different ideologies, further different worldviews. We cannot, as you mentioned, who is totally right, who is totally wrong. Nobody is totally good, nobody is totally bad. So they have different understandings. But it doesn't mean that they have no room to be mediated. They have no room to negotiate. So that's why the very, very highly necessary thing from Chinese understanding that we have to find their common ground and to make them sit down and to make them to talk on the basis of the possible common consensus to end the war. So that's why China has already done a lot of things, and altogether, of course, with Pakistan and other regional countries.
1: Professor Capasso, do you think Iran believes that time is on its side?
3: I think so, because they realize that they have a capacity to disrupt the Strait of Hormuz that is way less costly than a blockade that the United States is trying to impose that requires all the weapons and the ships to come close to the Persian Gulf. So in this sense, Iran has been able to show a strong resilient capacity since February 2026, you know, propose a very principled stance, not just on the Strait of Hormuz. And this is something that I want to push back on it, because I'm realizing that the world is suffering the consequences, the economic consequences of this war. But it's interesting how the world is now realizing that this war is happening, whereas, when more than 16,000 children were massacred by Israel, because it's not possible to connect the war on Iran without going back to Gaza, there was no outrage as much as, you know, now the world is realizing that it's paying the material consequences of this war, because, you know, the oil prices are coming up, there is inflation, and so on. So, I mean, as Professor Wang was saying before, you know, this is about a question of political authority and political structure, the kind of vision that the region is allowed to pursue and the type of sovereignty and, you know, developmental models that each country wants to adopt. Mm. I think at this point, certainly Iran feels that time is on its side, but, you know, the cost of the war and the need for a national unity, resilience and the national unity of the government are also, you know, questions that will have to be answered at some point.
1: Mm-hmm. Professor Harrison, how much do you think the latest conflict is a reflection about the capabilities of the United States?
2: So I think we're really on a knife edge here in terms of time. But in terms of the United States, listen, I think the United States, in many ways, if you think about why the United States has been somewhat effective in the Middle East over the years, mm-hmm. it's because we had the power to convene and we were considered a plausible broker. And we were never an impartial broker. Palestinians understood that the U.S. was backing Israel. So there was no pretending that the United States was neutral. But we had the capacity to bring the parties together because we had a certain amount of soft power. That soft power has been eroded. And I think if I get your question correctly in terms of our ability to, I don't think we have any ability to impose a constructive reality on the region, if that's what you're asking. We certainly have the ability to do damage, but the ability to do, that's the question going forward, is who is going to play a constructive role? If the United States has lost the will and the capacity to play a constructive role, then who's going to do that, assuming that the region needs global actors, not just regional actors, to move from this current conflict into a better outcome regionally and also for countries like China, India, Western Europe, and the United States?
1: The top priority, is it more about America first, America national interests alone as they see it, or it is combined with other priorities? That is a crucial, question to be asked.
2: Well, I think we're imposing, Tian, a certain logic or coherence to American foreign policy and domestic policy that I don't really think exists right now. I can tell you that whatever vision the United States has, to tie together its domestic politics and its domestic economics with a global vision, in my view, it's weakening the United States and ultimately strengthening U.S. adversaries. Remember, one of the things that would be necessary right now for extricating ourselves from this conflict, when I say ourselves, I mean global, the globe, from this conflict, would be the United States would use its allies in order to create some kind of consensus and some kind of capability to advance U.S. interests, domestic interests, and also our foreign policy interests. We're not doing that. So basically, it's not just America first, it's America alone.
1: Not alone.

0: along with Israel to a certain extent. Do you see the current stage as another continuation of the earlier unresolved problems in the Middle East?
1: Well, there is certainly historical continuity to these issues, to these conflicts, to the attempts of the United States to impose its vision globally, especially to countries of the Global South across the various administrations that have governed the country. Now, while I acknowledge the historical continuity of this issue and the centrality of the Palestinian issue, because it's about the kind of vision that the region can develop, as I was saying before, at the same time, we are seeing a qualitative change. What, you know, we know very well also in Chinese circle is often defined as unprecedented changes unseen in a century, which is precisely the fact that Western capacity, political capacities have been eroded from a, you know, an hegemonic soft power side, but also on a military side, because now the chip technology that Iran is using is able to confront a major power like the United States. What is happening right now is that the Iran, as a country of the south of the world, is flipping the cards in terms of deterrence and security inside the region. And this has happened again because it was triggered by what? By, you know, what is known as Al-Aqsa flood on October 7, 2023. It's a continuity of this war that has started. The qualitative change, though, is that we have entered a massive wave of violence that we haven't seen surging as before, but it's also the result of other conflicts that have happened before. Libya 2011, destruction of Syria, and also partly, you know, the war that NATO has launched in Ukraine with Russia. So we are seeing a war that is changing, but these tensions, these contradictions can take very violent forms. After all, this is some of the teachings that even Mao Zedong was, you know, used to give us, in the sense that antagonistic, you know, unresolved tension can take antagonistic forms.
0: Mm. And where is Europe, since you are based in Europe for now, Professor Capasso? Earlier, it was pretty much involved, JCPOA, for example, as indicated by Germany and some of other players. But this time, we see a changed, apparently, role of Europe.
1: Fortunately, we see it. And it connects exactly to, I think, to the first question that you asked to Professor Wang, because you mentioned China, you mentioned Pakistan, you mentioned Oman as mediating roles, as mediating countries. Europe used to have that kind of role. It used to be the sort of like a little bit more neutral appearing side coming to the Western bloc and trying to maneuver a space for mediation. But this is gone. It's gone because Europe has shown that it's finding difficult to de-link itself militarily, but also in terms of strategic independence from the United States. And, you know, we don't have to go to Iran. I can give you a very small example from the country I'm sitting in, which is Italy. We have four TAD military systems, which are the ones used to protect the country in case, you know, there is an attack of missiles and rockets. One has been given to Ukraine. Another one has been given to the Gulf. One is repairing. And so we are left with only one. If this rocket system are supposed to defend the sovereignty of the country, we are certainly abiding to the choices and to the policies that Washington is giving us. This is a problem. Europe is in an even more declining stage at this point, politically, in terms of strategic thinking, than the United States. Mm-hmm. And we hope that this is going to change. But, you know, the horizon at this point is a little bit bleak.
0: Thank you very much for those insights. Professor Wang, to you. I mean, if you look at the timeline over the past few months since the conflict started, one would say there has been so much twists and turns until in recent 2 months. Earlier, the Iranian leaders, their lives were taken away by the tremendous precision killing. You see, a country that has to go underground, so to speak. Over the past 2 months, you see some very similar patterns being repeated. The two apparently want to be in the negotiation, facilitated by some other players, and they all expressed the willingness, at least in the media. And then the U.S. president would say so to attack Iran. Iran would say, "I'm not afraid of it." So, Professor Wang, how do you see the pattern of events developing over the past few months? What does that say about the nature of the latest conflict?
1: Well, that's a very great question because we're talking about the nature of it. We're talking about why the similarities repeated itself during the past, not only during the past months, but also during the past years. I think for me is that we're talking about the different system and different thinking patterns in the Middle East because, yes, United States, as you mentioned, and Iran and sometimes Israel, they could sit down and they could talk with each other. They could try to make a breakthrough on the negotiation table. But behind them, they have different patterns of thinking and different patterns of interest.
0: Explain.
1: Because Iran, for example, Iran has to take into the different camps at home. For example, the IRGC, the very hardliners, and also some of the moderate camps represented by the President Pezeshkian, and also sometimes the middle camps represented by the Parliament Speaker Karibaf. So they have to compete with each other. Who represents the real good ideas for Iranian people? And also, Iran has to take into the for example, the interests of the Yemen Houthi and the Lebanese Hezbollah, sometimes Hamas in Gaza, their allies in this region, all Hashd al-Sha'abi in Iraq, the Shia militias in Iraq, their interest into Iran's consideration. So that's why their stances, to some extent, are clear. They could move their stances, but not so much. But also, from United States' perspective, they have their own understandings of what should be done in this region. So that's why United States has different, as we could see, the Republicans, the Democrats, different ideas. And also, but then also on the other hand, United States has to consider the interests of Israel, the interests of its very allies of Gulf Arab states. Although that some now kind of arguments say that Gulf Arab states, they don't want to stand with United States, but actually in short term, they have no choice. Militarily, they have no choice. They still need the weapons from United States. They still need the military protections of United States. Nobody could replace the United States role within the short term. That's the reality. So that's why United States have to balance the different ties. So that's why they could make some kind of the consensus. But the room for the consensus are still also very limited. So that's why, as you said, we could see very clearly that sometimes they compete with each other, but when they feel tired, they don't want wars. They will sit down and talk. But then on the negotiation table, United States and Israel and Iran, they find that they could not make enough concessions to make the satisfied of the other side. So that's why then some days later, when they feel they prepared, then the wars erupted again. It's a kind of the circle. But unfortunately, we hope that the war would end it, the circle would end it. But unfortunately, I don't think it would be the easy task.
0: Professor Harrison, I haven't checked the latest poll regarding common Americans' attitude toward the latest conflict with Iran and with its ally, Israel. But what do you think is the sentiment now?
2: It's hard because we know that this war has been unpopular from the very beginning. You know, usually what happens in a conflict like this is in the early stages, you have a rally around the flag. But the president really never explained this conflict to the American people in any way that was intelligible or coherent. The goals change every single day, sometimes multiple times a day. So they're really the popularity of the war has diminished over time. But I think the other piece, the question I think that we have to grapple with is how much the normal law of politics and economics weighs in on this administration. You know, traditionally, we would say as we approach the midterm elections, the president would want to wrap this up. I think the president wants to wrap it up. I think he wanted to wrap it up within the first week of the conflict. But I think he's in this sort of this, we call this escalation trap. But I'm not convinced that the normal law of politics is weighing in on this president. One of the things that I think is important to understand, you know, I grew up in an age where we studied international politics in the wake of the Second World War and during the Cold War. And we looked at how president psychology and presidential preferences intersect with national interest and assessments of national interest. I think we miscalculate if we impose that logic onto the behavior of the United States right now.
0: Of the evolving relationship between China and the nations in the Middle East and the Arab world. Now, how do you think the current stage of this conflict has shaped in any way the latest development of interactions between China and these nations and economies?
1: China is coming out, of course, as a country that has been able to offer a different type of integration to this region. Because this is where history matters, I think. You know, this region has been integrated by the United States through oil, war, because there have been wars for decades, the ones you were mentioning before about the historical continuity, and of course the key presence of Israel that has been funded constantly by the United States, considered the closest

0: ally. China is different. China hasn't been putting military bases up into the region. It's been trying to provide a different type of economic and commercial integration, offering also technological capacities that, you know, allow, if taken, and allow to pursue sovereign development, and meaning also that require by these middle powers of the region a different type of approach. Meaning that they need to be able to look at the region as an autonomous bloc that does not require necessarily a big power to shift the direction. So I think in a way, this war is proving that the world is changing. The question is that China might be required also to step up, you know, because, you know, in the, considering the amount of violence that it's coming, China, as other countries of the global south, to try to find a solution, a mediation to this, not just from an economic point of view, but also from a political one.
1: According to media reports, that the two heads of state between China and the United States are to have future interactions in the rest of the year, whether it's bilateral or on multilateral platforms. How much do you think this latest conflict among Iran, Israel, and the United States, particularly its impact on the Strait of Hormuz and the stability of the region, would be a topic?
2: I think United States leaders will talk a lot about it for with Chinese leaders. On the one hand, that suggests a highly necessity for the cooperation between the United States and China, because we're not living in the isolated world. Everything happened in the Middle East could influence the United States, but also further influence China's own interests. So that's why it's highly necessary to cooperate much more closely and abandon the so-called bias and misunderstandings with each other. And also, on the other hand, I think it's highly necessary for to further stress that China's role, a peaceful role in this region, because China has already done a lot to help to bring different conflicting parties together. And also, it's highly important that China still views the very important role of the United States, our cooperative relations with the United States globally. And also, we hope that to construct a much more peaceful world, not only with the United States, but also with other parts of the region, of the world. So that's why I think we are facing opportunities and also challenges, and we have to cherish the very possibilities of cooperation and the possibilities of peace rather than the possibilities of conflict.
1: I see. Wang Jin, Ross Harrison, last but not least, Matteo Capasso. Thank you so much, gentlemen, for being with us and sharing your insights. I learned a lot. Thank you. And that is all the time we have for today. If you'd like to know more, search World Insight. Check out our YouTube channel. Follow us on X and Facebook. I'm Tian Wei. Thanks for being with me. Bye for now.

0: 欢迎关注这时段的南海海洋预报，我是张展。首先我们来看一下海区的情况。今天渤海、东海北部有东北风七到八级，伴有大到巨浪、大到巨涌。台湾以东两面有西南风十到十一级，伴有狂浪、巨涌。巴士海峡、南海中部有西南风七到八级，伴有大到巨浪、大到巨涌。南海北部有西北风五到六级，伴有中到大浪、中到大涌。南海有西南风六到七级，伴有大浪、大涌。下面我们再来关注下旅游航线的情况。大连至烟台浪高2.9米，较适宜乘船旅行。上海至普陀山浪高2.5米，不适宜乘船旅行。海口至北海浪高1.0米，非常适宜乘船旅行。厦门至金门浪高1.3米，适宜乘船旅行。深圳至珠海浪高0.4米，非常适宜乘船旅行。海口至海安浪高1.0米，适宜乘船旅行。三亚至西沙北郊浪高3.0米，较适宜乘船旅行。以上就是这时段南海海洋预报的全部内容，再会。
1: Ideas matter. Ideas matter. This is Dialogue.
2: Ceuta, a small Spanish enclave on Morocco's northern border, has just become the scene of an extraordinary migration crisis. Authorities estimate roughly 80,000 migrants rushed into Ceuta within a 48-hour period in late July. Nearly 75,000 of them subsequently returned to Morocco, but about 100 people died during the mass border crossing.What triggered the dramatic surge? Has Ceuta become the latest test of Europe's ability to manage migration challenges? And what are the wider implications of this unfolding crisis? Join today's dialogue with Ruth Ferrero-Turian, professor of political science at Complutense University in Madrid, Michel Guaracci, former undersecretary of state with the Ministry of Economic Development of Italy, and Professor Miriam Aurob from the University of Westminster.
3: Hello, everyone. Thank you for joining the show, the discussion here. I will start with Professor Ruth Ferrero-Turian. What do you think is behind the migration surge here?
4: Okay, the first thing I think we should mention here, this is not a migration crisis. It was the misuse of migration as a political instrument to gain some political goals. And we have a precedent on that.In 2021, when 10,000 people crossed also the border with the help of the Moroccan authorities. This time, it's something that is happening in the so-called gray zone, which is basically a hybrid attack made, we don't know by whom, but with the concourse, the inaction of at least the Moroccan authorities to allow this amount of people to do the crossing in Ceuta.So it wasn't surprise, the crossings, but it was surprising the amount of crossings over the just one day, which reached 70,000 people, which is basically the same amount of population that lives in Ceuta right now.
3: So Miriam, Professor, what do you look at this issue? You know, to what extent were political tensions, economic hardship, or border security failure, or you know, some right-wing social media disinformation behind such a rapid escalation?
5: Ceuta and Melilla itself, people thought that they were in Spain. And then when they see the map, it's an enclave. And this enclave had always had a special relation and a special agreement that it was never part of the Schengen border. And this was part of the agreement of independence and decolonization of Morocco that Spain would withhold these two areas and exploit and strategically use the areas, but without having the same status as European Spanish Yes. land, which means that it is actually impossible if you go to Melilla or Ceuta to have arrived at Europe. So this is one thing I really need to emphasize because there's a lot of ignorance also about this issue. As to your question, I think what we've seen is a very unique, extraordinary circumstance last week, and that is...what they call the perfect storm. It has been the case that all the different elements we have seen, the need to migrate, the repression in Morocco, the socio-economic deprivation in Morocco, the surge of migrants from the whole world to Morocco. Morocco is not just an exit country, it's a transit country. It's sub-Saharan Africans, it's Afghanis, it's Syrians, it's Iraqis, everything and everybody and their dog is in Morocco trying to cross to Europe as one of the three exit points, you could say, to Europe. This is the most western exit point. You also have the central and the eastern exit point. You have also Italy and Greece and also the Balkans. Actually, the exit points from Morocco to Spain is one of the lowest ones. So when the Italian right wing or the Spanish right wing go mad about what Spain has done, they actually are not mentioning that there have been more migrants going in through Europe, through Italy or Greece than through Morocco to Spain.
3: Miguel, you know, there's a quick response from other countries. Before that, if you look at the response from Spain and Morocco, both countries pointed the fingers at human traffickers and social media misinformation here. So it seems like, it's just a perfect storm. You know, several factors come into at the same time. It creates such a surge, such an escalation. It's not exactly, as probably as some of the conspiracy theories goes, like there's a planned, weaponization of migration or some geopolitics here?
6: We are now at a stage where we don't know if those conspiracy theories are true or not, but I think it's okay to debate them. That's what we do. We talk. I think one of the other guests mentioned that it was this crossing into Ceuta was with the help of the Moroccan authorities. So why would a Moroccan allow this? Is it because Spain has been having frictions with the U.S. President Donald Trump? Is it because Morocco has been on the sides of Israel in the past and in the present? And so maybe there is a potential debate that we need to have if this migration crisis is one way to weaponize political, international and domestic policies. Maybe someone doesn't like Premier Sanchez and they try to create a problem for him in many ways. So we do have a varied range of theories, and we do have the same in Italy, because we also have, by the way, a double number of illegal migrants that come into Italy than Spain has had during the last 4 years. I want to respond to one of the speakers. Protecting borders from illegal crossing is not right-wing or left-wing. The law does not have a political color unless someone thinks that the left-wing party should not apply the law. And if I arrive at the JFK airport in New York without visa, without passport, I am put back into a plane and back to Europe immediately. This is something that Europe does not do. This is the concept of state. State have borders and people cannot just cross them. And this is neither right-wing nor left-wing. The law, when you want, we can change it and we can say we don't have borders. We can allow migrants to come when and if they want. But as long as there is a law, that is neither right or left wing. So the problem is that we have three borders in Europe. Italy, Greece was mentioned. We cannot, of course, throw people back into the sea because we need to rescue them. This is the first duty, save life. The problem then comes, what do we do with the migrants once we have saved them? We bring them to the Italian mainland or even to the Spanish mainland. Do we send them back to where they come from? And this is very difficult. So we have a failure of European countries to protect their own borders. And allow me to say the demography of Africa only, without going into the transit that Africa offers to Asian migrants, is that Africa population will double in the next decades. And what do we do with the 2 billion people in Africa that, of course, look at Europe as a dreamland where they can get better jobs, better life? How do we solve this problem? And because I'm one of the fathers of the Belt and Road in Italy, one way to do it is to offer development of a society and economy in Africa, not just to welcome them. We need to offer a development model in Africa that prevents young people in Africa to want to come to Europe.
3: Right. Ruth, you want to respond?
4: Yeah, well, I want to respond to some of the comments that have been made. Ceuta and Melilla has the same status as other territories in Spain. The only thing that differentiates them is they are not part of the Schengen. area. The other thing has to do with the differences in between border control and migration management. And this is one of the issues that I think, this is the issue, the core issue right now. Because basically the European Union and the member states, they are developing their migration policies based on externalization and securitization of the borders, giving the competences to do this border control and the management of migration to third countries. It is the case for Libya, it is the case for Turkey, it is the case for Morocco. So we need to, there is a bilateral agreement signed among the European Union, and in this case Spain, with Morocco in this case, this particular case, basically say that if receiving some amount of money or some other priority in a trade, for instance, or fishing or other stuff, you have to be responsible also to control this migration. And this shows up the vulnerability of the European Union in the way they are designing the migration policies, because that gives all these third actors a lot of power over the European countries. And as we see with this destabilization actions or fragmentation in the way in which the European Union is also responding to this crisis. We have to take into account that the Ceuta-Melilla borders are European borders. They are not something else. Mm-hmm.

0: European border, so it means that belong also to the European Union.
1: Right. So Miriam, obviously Moroccan Morocco here, obviously in agreement with Spain, they hold some responsibility in a sense protecting the borders or helping Spain, helping the EU to protect their borders.
2: We should be really careful about not amplifying some of the discursive narratives around people smugglers, conspiracy theories, and social media campaigns, because what we have seen is that these discourses are very, very helpful to actually take away the attention to the very unequal socioeconomic relations between Europe and Africa, but also within Africa itself. That is the impetus that leads to people wanting to migrate forever. This is a human nature, but also in the last two, three decades, we've seen a unique experience in that the Moroccan emigration has come back. It used to be in the 1980s and 1990s, it was known as the Haraga. The Moroccans would go to Europe. That stopped, that decreased until 2026, 2027. That's when it increased again. And this is just science. You know, these are factual, this is not opinion. This is based on factual research by myself, by Hein de Haas, by other sociologists. And this has to be explained in something different than just like instrumentalization of borders for geopolitical reasons. There has to be a holistic approach and not this kind of approach where you can think you can externalize the violent, actually. We should also say violent. I'm sad that nobody mentioned, you know, the lives that have been lost, like almost 100 people drowned and died. We should have started with that, right? And every year, thousands of people are at the bottom of the Mediterranean and Atlantic. This is a huge, huge stain on our civilized history. But the externalization of the European borders to Africa is in part precisely because it's violent. It can be done in a way that actually breaks international law and breaks European law. And this is my final point also to your other guest about this is not left or right. This is the type of liberal talk that tries to avoid taking a political stance. Of course it's right wing to talk about protecting borders when it's one-sided. Nobody is asked for a visa or a paperwork. Michelle or Ruth or I or you, we can go to Morocco any moment if we want. We don't need a visa. We can go. We can buy property. Marrakesh is full of Spanish and French people. There is something really deeply wrong with this inequality where you have border policies and ideas about it's not left or right only accounting for one side of the equation and never for the other side. And this should be also remembered. People will keep going to Europe. It doesn't matter. Why? Because they will find work. Why did Spain legalize? Why was this one of the conditions last week that came together into a perfect storm? It's because people felt also empowered to go to Spain because everybody heard about Spain having regulated the migrants, more than 150,000. Why? Not because they are so good at heart. Spain is a European country like any other country. They're very pragmatic. It's because they need these people. They need these people to work.
1: You put forward several good points there. But back in 2015, remember Germany opened the borders, welcome, I would say a million, right? Or more than a million refugees from mostly Africa. But what happened then to today? Let's say there is basically a consensus, you know. I think as Miguela said, you know, right or left, it doesn't matter. Now somehow protecting
2: it's
1: borders not. Is becoming the slogan.
2: There's no consensus. You are repeating. I mean, I'm sorry, I really respect you. But I think my other guests will agree on this. There is no consensus. This is right-wing rhetoric. Mm. If you look at the overall broader societies in Europe, actually, it is mainly boring mainstream integration into the workforce. And also, please, please remember why the people came. We cannot, on the one hand, agree with waging wars in Syria, in Afghanistan, in Iraq, be okay with that, agree with that, leading to the conditions that lead to migration, climate change, migration, worker migration. And on the other hand, once they come, we say, oh, and then we only focus on one or two exceptional stories of a criminal, refugee, or some other incidents. We cannot do that, really. It's not, we are not, we are beyond that. We should be above that.

0: Okay. Because your facts have been disproved by a sociologist in Italy itself. 50%.
1: What do you mean by socioeconomic?
0: Class. It's class. It's not their ethnicity. They are not DNA of violence. You can't say that.
2: Michela, here's the question. If you look at the records, yes. Over the past 2 years, I think the irregular migration into European Union actually coming down by 55%, I think.
1: No, because there's a trick to that data.
2: Uh-huh.
1: Migration, I take Italy, has gone down by 50-60% over the last 2 years. So there has been an improvement. But this improvement has been compared to a record year in 2023, where mm-hmm. we had the same government. So the Italian government, which represents a lot of the EU migration, because Italy is one of the three main routes, is recording improvement over its own disastrous policy of 3 years ago. So it's almost like you create an earthquake and then you rebuild it and you say, oh, the economy is picking up because we are rebuilding houses. Mm-hmm. But the comparison cannot be within the same government. So I cannot destroy something and then recreate and say, oh, I've improved.
2: Mm-hmm.
1: So if we look at the statistics of the whole Meloni government since her joining the cabinet, we had a record average per year number of migrants that has peaked in her first year and then going down. So it's a bit of a tricky thing. It is true the migrants have gone down, but gone down respect to the previous base that was very high, mm-hmm. created by the same people.
2: Okay.
1: So, you know, as a politician, we do play with these numbers and it's tricky to do that.
2: I got it. But Michela, you know, if you look at the response from Italian Prime Minister Meloni, you know, she talked about temporarily reinstated Schengen border checks with Spain, but probably she should have known that you know, migrants moving to Ceuta, they will not be able to access Italy, you know, without being checked in terms of their passports and other documents.
1: Whatever Sanchez does, because he's perceived to be left-wing, she would criticize him. So beyond facts, this is, we need to accept it as a nature of politicians. If Meloni is kind of right-wing and Sanchez is a bit left-wing, then whatever he does, Meloni will always criticize him, even if Meloni has taken double the number of illegal migrants than Sanchez himself.
2: Mm-hmm.
1: So we are in a paradoxical situation. A so-called right-wing government that should be anti-migrant has taken more migrants than a left-wing government.
2: Okay.
1: But so politics dominate data, and I'm glad we have this conversation that allows your audience to get maybe curious and go and find out the numbers for themselves.
2: Right, it's politics. Ruth,
1: it's politics.
2: What about the response from France and Germany? And of course, you know, earlier this week, the EU Interior Minister and the European Commission, you know, offered their full solidarity to Spain. But it came 5 days after the episode. There's a report from the Financial Times saying that the show of EU support to Madrid was well overdue and not entirely convincing. The wounds from this episode are likely to fester. So if so, do you agree? And if so, how will these wounds continue to fester inside the EU?
3: Well, the first thing I wanted to comment in the previous interventions is that I'm mostly agree with the Jasmirian said on migration flows. You cannot put a wall and stop by the migration flows, and that is impossible. I'm sorry, but I think this is what happening in the specific episode of Ceuta in the 30th of July. It's not a question of migration management. It's not a question of inequality. Of course, there's a multifactorial, and no one will go through calls through the social networks or to other actors giving the impulse to cross the border if you don't have a good life in your country. You are not going to risk your life, because mm-hmm. Miriam was totally agree. We should mention here, and it would be the first thing to mention, is that it's more than 140 people died crossing the border, which is 200 meters from Morocco to Ceuta. So this is something that we have to put the attention on. So I would say that this is a humanitarian crisis. It's a multifactorial analysis should be done, mm-hmm. to starting with the

0: how the migration policy had been designed, how different actors are instrumentalizing these vulnerabilities towards the other actors, and also, you know, the lack of reaction of being together by the European Union, which of course had different positions towards migration. And we have to say here something in relation with the European Union. Now we have wave of right-wing and extreme right-wing positions in most of the governments of the European Unions, of the European Union, and they are having an argument on this amount of people that have been crossing from Africa and they're going to invite us. So this discourse is very dangerous because we are open societies. The integration in general had been very good. Once they have the right, the people have the right to work legally without fear of being deported. This is something we have to also put on the table. Mm-hmm. And the governments should rely on the rule of law, human rights, and democracy. And that's the extreme right is taking over the center right, mainly that they are buying their political agenda to blame the migrants of taking out their jobs or doing other stuff, and also the criminalization of migration.
1: Miriam, you know, if you look at the incident, you know, the Ceuta crisis has become also part of a broader political debate across Atlantic. The U.S. Department of Homeland Security posted on social media, quote, "If Spain had their own President Trump, this wouldn't be an issue. Citizens of Spain should take that into consideration," end quote. Why has Europe's migration crisis become part of America's domestic political discourse here?
2: Why is this relevant? I think it's relevant because there's an anxiety, and there is an anxiety in two ways. Ceuta has shown the valuable entrepreneurial impact of anything to do with migration. You can make careers, films, political campaigns, elections. It is very valuable. So the whole world is watching to see how actually this works out. And you've seen the way pictures are being shown in newspapers of people in the sea as if they're kind of coming and invading, the kind of quotes that have been put on front pages, the kind of fear-mongering, the setting people apart from each other. I think this is very valuable for many, many different populist politicians in the world. And so from Elon Musk to people from the UK, Reform, they all want to have a say in this. At the end of the day, it's ordinary people that are being used as disposable. They're disposable, whether they are disposable to just drown, whether they are disposable as subjects, it doesn't matter. The same people who are crying the loudest about this invasion were themselves migrants. When my parents came to Holland in the 60s, 50s and 60s, there were Italian migrants, Spanish migrants, Greek migrants. The fact that the European Union has established post-war as a capitalist entity that benefited actually from the big geopolitical transitions in the world is the only reason why many of them didn't continue to come. So every generation will have its migrants. Today it will be Moroccans, next time. Yesterday it was Polish, before that it was Moroccans again. In the future it might be Europeans who are going to be climate change migrants because they can't deal with the wildfires and heat. So we need to remain also a particular humanity beyond the kind of hiding behind statistics and but this is law. So this is why my final argument about law, because this comes back all the time. What is law? There is one law for them and there is one law for us. Mm-hmm. How are we supposed to take that at face value when they say there is a law for something we call migrant, and then there is a law for something we call refugee, there is a law for something we call political refugee, and there's a law for something we call economic refugee? This is all man-made. We need to have an intervention in how we shaped it. And at the end of the day, the UK and largely European countries, they only take 0.01% of world refugees. Most of the refugees and economic migrants, they are in the global south. They are in Afghanistan, they are in Iran, they are in Lebanon, they are in Jordan. Those are the countries that take, almost 50% of their population now are refugees. And when I hear the Europeans crying and complaining, I sometimes really think we are living in a parallel universe.
1: Thank you, Miriam. Thank you, Ruth. Thank you, Miguel, for speaking to us.
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4: There are more than 1 million marine species known to man. This is a beautiful, dangerous, powerful, and yet fragile world of creatures. But the reality is that there are only 1/10 of the fish in the ocean today compared to that of the age of discovery. I am Huang Rei, your host on Voice of the South China Sea. No one is an island. Despite the distance between us, we are always connected.
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0: 让不同的人听见彼此。
2: Now the news. I'm Tian Yu. China's peak power load hit a fresh record high on Friday, the fourth such record since the start of this summer, to reach 1.56 billion kilowatts. The National Energy Administration has stepped up efforts to upgrade power distribution facilities in areas with relatively weak infrastructure and established a rapid response mechanism for emergency power restoration. China's electricity demand has maintained robust growth, driven primarily by the improving economy, accelerated industrial upgrading and the expansion of new growth drivers. Guangdong's total electricity consumption exceeded 100 billion kilowatt hours in July, making it the first provincial level region in China to surpass this level in a single month. Municipal authorities in Beijing have introduced a package of measures to stabilize the property market and better meet residents' housing consumption needs. The policies reduce the required periods for social insurance or individual income tax payment records for non-local families to buy homes within the Fifth Ring Road from 2 years to 1 year. The capital city has also raised the Housing Provident Fund loan cap for couples who both contribute to the fund. The maximum loan amount would double to 2.4 million yuan, or about $350,000 for first home purchases. China has activated an emergency flood response for six provincial regions as Typhoon Dolphin is expected to bring heavy rainfall to East China. Water levels in Shanghai, Jiangsu, Zhejiang, Anhui, Fujian, and Jiangxi could record substantial rises. The National Meteorological Center forecasts that the typhoon will make landfall in Zhejiang or North Fujian between Sunday afternoon and Monday morning. Authorities say China's south-to-north water diversion project has delivered more than 80 billion cubic meters of water through its middle route, benefiting nearly 118 million people in 27 cities. Since entering operation nearly 12 years ago, the middle route has helped ease water shortages across northern China, improving drinking water security, restoring aquatic ecosystems, and strengthening the country's overall water security. In Beijing, the diverted water supplies nearly 80% of the capital's urban water needs. At least 8 people are confirmed dead as a gunman opened fire at a school and home in Nonthaburi province, northwest of Bangkok. The alleged attacker was identified as a 14-year-old student who had been living with his grandparents. Thai police discovered their bodies at their home, with investigators believing they were shot dead before the attack at the school. The shooter also died. Thai police discovered that a suspect had studied an American school shooting. Thai Prime Minister Anutin Chanvirukul said the reason for the attack may be excessive academic pressure. UN humanitarians say the amount of critical supplies allowed into Gaza was up by 33% in July over the month before. 55,000 pallets of aid entered the enclave last month, approximately 35,000 metric tons. The United Nations Office for the Coordination of Humanitarian Affairs said the limited improvements in the flow of supplies came as needs remain immense. The office's partner said additional approvals are needed to bring in engine oil and spare parts because all humanitarian operations depend on vehicles and backup generators. Spain says it will temporarily restore internal border checks for travelers arriving from Italy. The announcement came in response to Rome's refusal to lift border controls on travelers from Spain amid the recent migration crisis in Ceuta. The Spanish government described Italy's measures as unjustified and discriminatory. Relentless heat and a lack of rainfall are pushing some of Europe's most important rivers to record low levels, with a drought now visible from space. Satellite images show shrinking waterways winding through posh landscapes, exposing riverbanks and sandbars that are normally submerged. Many of the rivers are crucial for transport, power generation, tourism, and wildlife. Europe's second longest river, the Danube, has dropped to historic lows in Hungary. And that's the news. I'm Tian Yu.

0: we interview philosophy professor Carlos Garrido. Welcome to The Bridge, enlightening conversations on world cultures, life, and everything in between. Hey everyone, this is Jason Smith, host of The Bridge podcast from sunny California. If you like the show, don't forget to subscribe. We love The Bridge. Hey everyone, I'm Jason Smith, originally from sunny California, now living in beautiful Beijing. Joining us today is Carlos Garrido, a Cuban-American philosophy professor, director of the Midwest Marx Institute, and secretary of education for the American Communist Party. He's the author of books including The Purity Fetish and The Crisis of Western Marxism and Why We Need American Marxism. Welcome to The Bridge to China, Carlos.
1: Well, it's a pleasure to be here. Thank you so much for having me.
0: Yeah, I'm delighted to get your ideas on some of the things that have been rattling around in my brain. I'm in China. I'm proud of what China is doing because I was here before it was great. And, you know, I want to know what Marxists in America think of the CPC and what China's doing.
1: Well, it's kind of mixed. In my organization, the American Communist Party, we learn a lot from the experience of China. We're a Marxist-Leninist organization, and theoretically, we identify as Marxism-Leninism Unified Tendency, which means that we seek to learn from the wisdom of struggles in the real world that have actually accomplished something. So for us, the most advanced socialist state to date is, of course, China. We learn a lot from the experience, not just of Mao, but Deng Xiaoping, basically the experience of all of the great leaders that have spearheaded the Chinese Revolution through the different stages up until the current era in Xi Jinping. So for us, China is the beacon of socialism, and it's made it very easy to argue in favor of socialism in the U.S. because all we really have to say at this point is, go look at China, which is something that Deng Xiaoping had predicted, that the evident socialism becomes evidently better than capitalism when anyone just shows up to a country that's socialist and sees how clearly superior it is. And I think that's the stage where we're at with China, at least someone who got to see it coming from America. When I came back to America, it made me feel like I was in a fourth world country flying into Chicago O'Hare Airport. It was just the contrast was tremendous. And that's that the city that I saw was Beijing. I barely got to see the nicer sides of Beijing. And then I went to Anxi, China, in the center, which I was told was one of the poorer cities in China. And before I arrived, I was expecting much greater poverty. I did not honestly find any poverty. I didn't find homeless people. I didn't find crackheads running around loose in the streets as we do so regularly in the wealthiest cities in America. I found everything was technologically modernized and had a very beautiful Chinese aesthetic that was tied to it. I didn't find any poverty at all. It was a great contrast. So for our tendency, China's this beacon that makes arguing for socialism a lot easier. But there's other tendencies in the U.S. Tied to this tradition that can be broadly called Western Marxism, which has been one of the center focuses of

0: my work critiquing, which argue that China is not actually socialist, it's just a capitalist state that super exploits its workers. Some of them go even as far as saying that China's imperialist, that its actions in Africa and stuff are imperialist, or that the Belt and Road is imperialist, and that, you know, the Communist Party of China is to blame for not pressing that magical button that they seem to think exists that abolishes just commodity production and brings about a fully communist society. And it's there's a quote from Samir Min, which I think captures what these leftists are like quite eloquently, which is that they condemn China for not having the socialism of the year 3000. So the vast majority of leftists in America were broadly within that framework. Now it's kind of changing because of people like Aisho Speed's trip to China, because of Hassan Piker's trip to China, where he has promoted a much more friendlier perspective of China. It's also changed somewhat because of the influence of people that are like influencers within like the ACP, people like Jackson Hinkle, Eddie Smith, who co-founded the Midwestern Marx Institute with me. His influence on TikTok has done a lot to change the perception of Americans on there, especially on the Americans on the left, about China. But that's primarily the split. There's like the ultra leftists who think, you know, it hasn't gone far enough. It isn't fully communist, therefore it should be condemned. And then there's normal communists that are like, yeah, it's doing great. It's still developing. It's obviously not perfect. Nothing can be. Everything's in a process, in a constant process of developing. But it's quite literally the beacon of socialism. And because of that, it's, you know, for me, the beacon of freedom and democracy in the world today.
1: And you kind of touched on this already, but I'm really curious about your own perspective, not necessarily that of other Americans, because you study communism, you study socialism, you know, you're at the forefront of what's going on in the United States. How do you think, because Marx talks about historical stages, right? Well, how do you think about the CPC's deployment of markets in its socialist system? How does that fit into a future historical view of the progression of Marxism in China or in the world?
0: You see, that's a great question. And that's in many ways one of the centerpieces of the debate around the question of China and the U.S. left. Things like markets, or things like the existence of commodity production, or even the existence of capital. What people fail to understand, and what many people who label themselves Marxists in the West misunderstand, is that Marxism is not a series of dogmas and conclusions that were arrived at by Marx, Engels, Lenin, Mao, you know, whoever else you want to add. It's a method. It's a way of analyzing the world. And most principally, it's a systematic method, a way of analyzing history through the different systems that have evolved and how some systems in the process of developing and then undeveloping give way to other systems. And the question is, what is it that makes something like capitalism, capitalism? Is it just commodity production? Is it just the fact that it has markets? No, that's not the case. And it's very clearly not the case, because in the third volume of Capital, which is published after Marx's death, Marx explores the existence of markets and the existence of commodity production in pre-capitalist societies, in feudal European societies, in ancient slave societies, in Greece and Rome. So it becomes very clear that these institutions, they function as what a scholar that's Australian but teaching in China, Roland Bohr, calls universal institutional forms. And if anyone is familiar with how within the tradition of Marxism and also of Hegel, the concepts of universal in particular are understood, in order for something to exist as a universal, it can exist as universal only through taking a particular form. So the universal institutional form of the market, or of even capital or private property or different forms of property, they can only exist insofar as they can be articulated and take shape through a particular social system. So there's nothing precluding China from utilizing markets, from utilizing capital, from utilizing private property in order to develop its socialist project of construction, because pre-capitalist societies have also used those universal institutional forms, those institutions, within their societies. The question has always been, what function is the general system going to give to those specific institutions? And it's clear that within capitalism, it's one specific function, the function that everything is forced to serve, which is the accumulation of capital. And what we see in China is diametrically opposed to that. Are there capitalists in China? I don't know. It depends on whether you accept the theory of the new class or not. But are there billionaires and are there people that own big companies? Of course there are. But the question is, are those people in control in China? as they are in the major capitalist countries in the West? Is big business in control in China, or is the state capable of, you know, riding the tiger, as the metaphor goes, and utilizing capital in order to serve the ultimate ends of the state, which is to further the process of socialist construction, improve people's living standards, build common prosperity, et cetera, and transition China from what it considers itself to be right now, which is at a lower stage of socialism, according to academics like Chang and Fu, who has a conception of the three stages of socialism, which is a genuine, insightful development of Marxism, go from a lower stage of socialism to a higher one. So the question of markets, it's actually a very simple one. And one of the metaphors that I use is that of music. You wouldn't go into a monastery and just because you hear music, call it a nightclub. You wouldn't go into a socialist society and just because you see markets, call it capitalism. It's not. It's a universal institutional form being used in a completely different manner because it's a different particular social system. What China has is socialism with Chinese characteristics. It sees itself, as I mentioned, as in a lower stage of socialism, advancing across the what an academic, a scholar I admire very much, like Chang and Fu, calls the three stages of socialism. It sees itself as advancing on that path, and everything is part of a process. It's impossible to try to build a very advanced socialist society in a world that's still dominated by capitalist imperialism, in a world where China still faces threats from the U.S. empire, as does basically every other country in the world that exists outside of the sphere of influence of U.S. imperialism.
1: Yeah, the idea of this purity kind of Marxism that some people come from, I think, is a little ridiculous. But let's talk about, you know, you mentioned that in the past that China embodies American ideals. That's a very peculiar thing to say, I think. Can you explain what you mean?
0: Yeah, well, it's, you know, when I think about, as a scholar of American socialist history and radical traditions in the United States, I think that the essence of how the American people come to think about something like democracy, which is so intimately tied to what they conceive the purpose of the state and society to be, can be adequately captured in a very famous expression that wasn't first uttered, but became famous through Lincoln's Gettysburg Address, which is government of, by, and for the people. And when you think about it from that standpoint, it's very evident that the United States in the current moment, and I would argue for most of its history, has never really had government of, by, and for the people. It's always been government of, by, and for big business. If you want to put it in modern terms that people seem to really enjoy, government of, by, and for the Epstein class is something that I've heard people call it today. And the question is the following. What does China have? Well, by virtue of being socialist, it has a government whose sole purpose is not representing the interests of big business and just helping them get richer and richer and richer because their pockets are being lined by big business, as it is in America. The whole purpose of the government is to improve people's lives, to promote common prosperity, to advance down the path that brings the regular person dignity. And you can see that very clearly from staggering world historic facts, such as China's lifting of 900 million people out of absolute poverty, which is, you know, again, unprecedented, which means it's never been done in history. It's a feat that has never been done in history. And it was accomplished with the leadership of the Communist Party of China, which tells you a little bit about what the purpose of the society is. It's to build a society that's actually of, by, and for the people. When I think about some of the major theorists of democracy in the U.S., whether it's Thomas Jefferson or W.E.B. Du Bois or John Dewey. For those that don't know, I got to work at the Center for Dewey Studies in Southern Illinois when I was doing my PhD. I got to work with Dewey's unpublished manuscripts. He spent a few years traveling across China, and a lot of his speeches had never been published before. I was one of the people who was in charge with editing and preparing those for a forthcoming publication. But when I think about these thinkers and how they speak about democracy and how they talk about the incompatibility of a capitalist system, which by necessity puts capital in command, and the ideals of democracy as they understand them, I can see very evidently that a society like China is much more in line with actualizing that vision of democracy that the major theorists of American democracy had than the contemporary United States. I've seen quotes, and I've cited it in some of my scholarship, from John Dewey talking about democracy not as going to the booth every 2 to 4 years to vote for a politician that's, you know, provided for you by these two big business parties, which he called the two parties, the two big business parties, which make politics function as just a shadow cast on society by big business. And this was the guy called America's philosopher of democracy. He says instead we need to have democracy as a way of life, as a way of thinking about people's everyday participation and having a sense of them actually being represented in the things that are done. In other words, government of, by, for the people, or to put it in the etymological understanding of democracy as it existed in Greece, demos as common folk, kratos as the ability to rule over, exert power over in society. To put it in terms that are familiar with people within the Marxist tradition, that's what dictatorship of the proletariat was. Dictatorship means that ability to rule, to have power over, and proletariat is just the working class, the vast majority of society. China has that. You know, China has a society that actually represents people and not the interests of big business. And I've found quotes from Xi Jinping, where he's talking about democracy as a way of life, that had I not known better, I would have felt that I was reading John Dewey. So as someone who's familiar with the traditions that are at the core of how American theorists and the best minds in the U.S. have thought about democracy, I can't help but think that China is much more American than the current state of the U.S.
1: Incredibly well articulated. I can see why you are a professor. Oh, yeah.
2: You're listening to The Bridge.
1: So how do you think other Marxists in the West, let's forget the United States, just the West collectively, can or should approach the actual existing socialism in China? How should they look at it theoretically and practically?
0: Well, the first thing that they have to do, given that a lot of them don't necessarily support China because it doesn't live up to their pure conception of what socialism should be, which in operating in that form, they're not Marxists at all, because the essence of Marxism is actually analyzing how the world is developing and not taking these abstract ideals that you use to then measure the world up against. And if the world fails, you condemn the world in order to preserve the purity of the ideals, which is how these people operate. The first thing they should do is actually understand that China is giving us experiences and wisdom and insights and data that we should use to analyze how socialism actually comes to develop in the real world, not as this abstract speculative project, but as something happening in the real world. Marx and Engels had ideas about how socialism would look like the day after the revolution, that when they actually come to experience, you know, 2 decades after publishing the Manifesto of the Communist Party, what they called the first dictatorship of the proletariat in the Paris Commune of 1871, they adjust their ideas. Those ideas that were core to them in terms of what socialism implied, that they transformed and evolved as the real world evolved. And that's how we should approach the experience of 20th century communism and the experience of contemporary China, not as presuming we are right and our ideas are correct and we're going to condemn the world when it doesn't live up to it, but how do we learn from the real struggles of real people fighting for socialism in the world, and how does that help us shape the idea and refine it and give it more rigor? That's how we should approach China. And one of the most principal things for me that comes from the experience of Chinese socialism is that from the start, it was clear that it had to develop a Sinified Marxism, and in conjunction with that, a socialism with Chinese characteristics. Mao and Stalin had a fairly good relationship with each other, but there was moments where there were clashes because the Soviet Union, since it had been the first state that won socialism, the center of the Comintern, of the Communist International, the Third International, it would often tell countries what to do in their own countries, and it would sometimes stifle the ability for organic indigenous currents of Marxism to develop and to attune this universal content of socialism with the particular trajectories of their country. And those things that the Comintern tried to impose on the Communist Party of China and Chinese revolutionaries that, you know, led to certain frictions between Mao and Stalin. And when that was the case, Mao always chose keeping the road of a struggle for socialism that attuned itself with the particular characteristics that he inherits with a very ancient 5,000-year-old Chinese civilization. That's not something we can copy-paste, but the insight of we need to discover how to make this universal phenomenon of the class struggle and of the struggle for socialism

How do we attune it with the specific context that we're in, with the specific trajectory of the countries or civilizations that we're in? That's one of the most central insights that comes from the Chinese Revolution. That's one of the things that I try to focus on in my book, Why We Need American Marxism. I look at, well, how has China done this? Has it done this by only focusing on the people that were already radical and left-wing? No, we have, you know, figures like Confucius and Lao Tzu and all these different great philosophers from Chinese history that had elements of them that, you know, politically could be called reactionary, and elements of them that were very progressive. And China looks at them with a nuanced lens. It appreciates the contradictions that were in these eras and in these thinkers, and it tries to pull the rational kernels and integrate that into its current conception of the world, into its current form of Marxism, Leninism, Mao Zedong thought, et cetera, et cetera, et cetera, and integrate it into the experience of socialism with Chinese characteristics, because it's the basic human and civilizational material upon which socialism is being built. If you're in America, if you're in the West, you have to do the same. You know, your country might have been like the U.S. is, the great imperial hegemon. It might have been founded on, a genocide of indigenous people. It extended the transatlantic slave trade and slavery for a very long time. But as Marxists, we should understand that wherever you have that degree of oppression and exploitation, you also have its opposite. You have people that are fighting against that. And that history of the people that have fought against those tendencies within the U.S. is not only ignored, but often whitewashed and domesticated by U.S. textbooks. And the job of a Marxist, if you actually want to do what China did in China, what the Chinese communists did in China, if you actually want to do it in your own country, is tease out that history of struggle, that history of fighting for socialism, for workers' rights, for anti-imperialist values, for women's rights, etc. Tease it out. You know, tease out the contradictions in figures like the founding fathers. You know, someone like Thomas Jefferson owned slaves, was very expansionist and imperialist, but also provided at the level of his theory the foundation for the first ever socialist in the 1830s in the United States. One of the areas that I've had the pleasure to do research in, which I've only found one other person do research in this area, is the series of socialists that arise in the 1820s and 30s, people like William McClure and Thomas Skidmore, and there's like six, seven of them. These individuals try to understand the system that they live under and formulate a way of envisioning a communist society. Basically, they called it a communalist society on the basis of the contradictions that were already present in the system, which is very similar to what Marxists have always held makes Marxism a scientific instead of a utopian form of socialism. For Marxism, the utopian socialists were the people that wanted to just ignore this reality of the system of capitalism and just go around and build an alternative elsewhere, just escape the system instead of going through it and seeing how within the womb of the system, there's the possibility of a new world being born. There was these Americans in the 1820s and 30s that were basically doing an attempt at Marxism 20, 30 years before Marx, and no one knows of them. And they weren't basing themselves on theories that came from Europe. They're basing themselves on trying to extend some of the basic premises of how Jefferson thought of democracy. Some of them communicated these theories to Jefferson. And again, no one knows this history, but Jefferson himself replied to one of them and told them, actually, I think this extension of my ideas is pretty faithful. I don't think this communism thing would work in a nation as a whole, but I've actually seen it work in how indigenous communities function. So you're going to tell me that America is fundamentally anti-communist as the McCarthyites do? Of course not. That's just the big lie they have to tell the American people so that they don't recapture their own indigenous history of socialist and anti-imperialist and pro-worker struggle, which is extremely rich. If you ask someone like Lenin, what country was probably going to have the first major socialist revolution at the turn of the 20th century, he would have probably said the U.S. In fact, he did say the U.S. was the most primed for socialism because we had an extremely strong socialist, left-wing populist movement. And all of that, what McCarthyism has tried to do is make us forget all of that. And part of what we have to learn from China is that the Chinese never forgot their roots. The Chinese, even when it meant clashing with the Comintern, they still favored this emphasis of let's remember where we came from, because that is the material upon which we're building socialism. And that's part of what we're trying to do here in the U.S. That's one of the lessons that we think is fundamental from the Chinese experience of constructing socialism.

0: You know, I want to ask you about your perspectives on poverty alleviation, common prosperity, which I think you touched on very briefly at the beginning, homeless people. Mm-hmm. You know, when I arrived in China in 2012, I did see homeless people. And it wasn't so dissimilar from moving from San Francisco to Beijing, because I was like, okay, they have a similar set of problems to what we have. There wasn't a lot of drug use. That wasn't a really serious thing. But over the years, China has addressed poverty alleviation is one of its primary concerns. Every year, you know, I think it's $1 trillion equivalent are spent on infrastructure. A lot of that money goes into building homes, rebuilding villages, raising villages out of poverty, creating local economic prosperity. And what I've noticed over the years is that there are still homeless, but they're so incredibly rare that I only see homeless people maybe once a month. And it's usually just like one person. And maybe they, you know, they're psychologically not up to living in society in the way that we expect people to live in society. So really, China has gone from having a similar homeless problem to what the United States had, 15 years ago to today, basically not having homeless people, except for outliers. Why does communism solve this, whereas capitalism, a more pure form of capitalism in the United States, can't? And what can we learn from China?
1: Well, it's very simple. It's because capitalism, the ultimate function of the system is just to accumulate capital. To put it in simpler terms, to make profit for the people who have the capacity to make profit because they own the stuff that they can make profit from. So for instance, in the U.S., we have roughly 700,000 homeless people. Nonetheless, we have 33 times more empty homes than homeless people. So it's not a matter of we don't have enough homes to put these homeless people in. We have an abundance of empty homes. It's not even about building new homes. Perhaps we could build nicer homes. But we have, for every person that's on the streets begging for money without a home, there are 33 empty homes that they could be put in. I mean, it's completely outrageous. And when you ask, why is that the case? It's because houses here are for speculation and not for living. You know, to invert the quote from Xi Jinping, that over there, houses are for living in and not for speculation. It's that simple. It's the same thing when it comes to medicine. In the U.S., we don't have any shortage of medicine. Nonetheless, there's still 80,000 people dying a year because they don't have insurance. How ludicrous is that? I don't see that happening in China. And so China has a society that is able to subvert the profit motive when it has to, in order to have this higher purpose, this higher telos, the ultimate goal of society reign, which is actually improving people's lives. Let me provide just one example of how I saw it in Enshi. Enshi, the arrangement as I saw it was such that there was a promotion in the rural areas where there was more poverty, of people lifting themselves up through their work. That's the other thing. Americans are very critical of what they feel like is a handout. China's poverty alleviation has not been a handout. It's been creating the conditions through poverty alleviation secretaries for helping people lift themselves out of poverty through their own work, which also gives them dignity, because if you're just given a handout by the state, you don't have dignity. But if you feel like you got yourself out of poverty through the work, even though the state lent a hand, you keep your dignity as a human being. What I saw in Enshi was that there was this, I went to see some tea communes, and they told me that the larger cities nearby, which I think the largest one nearby was Wuhan, if I'm not mistaken, there's quotas of how much things like tea they have to buy from these places. So what's encouraged is that the major cities, the cities that are building tremendous prosperity, help the smaller cities, not by giving them handouts, but by doing something as simple as a percentage of the tea that you buy has to come from Enshi or something like that. That way it helps to stimulate industry and it helps people lift themselves out of poverty. I've also had the great pleasure of collaborating with someone who's now part of the Midwestern Marx Institute as well, and our party, Chet Osman. I don't know if you've heard of him, but he's an American that translates Chinese movies and Chinese shows. He has a very popular YouTube channel where some of the most famous Chinese shows and movies he's translated. And he's working with us to translate books on poverty alleviation. We've published multiple articles where he's interviewed various people in China who have undergone that process of getting lifted out of poverty through their own work. And it's absolutely brilliant. I mean, we're doing reading groups and seminars all across the country, but especially in Chicago, where the Comrade is based, discussing this and showing Americans what we could do if we actually had a government, a society that cared about the people and not about representing the people in their pockets, which is big business.
0: You know, I have a stack of poverty alleviation books here next to me. I'm not going to bring them out, but I'm actually working on a book about it myself, trying to encapsulate what all of the, what China's done. And you know, what's really interesting is they've done so many different things. Each, you know, you were talking about the difference between the Comintern and the CPC and how they approached, you know, organic local conditions. Every single village had different conditions. And so the way that the government engaged with the people there and had committees with the people there, and it just was unique to that particular village, their condition, their history, their ideas about how they wanted to lift themselves out of poverty. And then the state, yeah, they gave them support. And mostly it's people raising themselves out of poverty, except for people with like special disabilities and things like that.
1: Yep.
2: Oh, yeah.
3: You're listening to The Bridge.
0: I wanted to ask you because, you know, in the West, I was a Marxist in the U.S. before I came to China, and everyone is so theoretical and everyone is in a huge debate with one another. And there's so much turmoil between different Marxist groups. You know, how does China's model differ from the traditional Western ideas that have been, you know, espoused about socialism and capitalism?
1: There was a moment there in your question where it broke up a little bit, but I'm going to guesstimate what the question was about. In the West, you have this very interesting predicament where there's this infatuation with ideas. And ideas are understood as these things that exist in this pure realm of the mind, whereas in other places, ideas are always already intimately tied to practices and the material institutions which structure those practices. But in the West, in my opinion, as a legacy and a result of Greek philosophy, which was extremely idealist, it had very rational kernels and positive things about it. But ultimately, the way it came to think about something like truth was as this sphere of pure ideas. For instance, the way it thought about the category of what is universal is that which remains the same, unchanged. And nothing in the real world, in the material world, remains unchanged. Everything is constantly changing. You never step in the same river twice, as Heraclitus, one of the great brilliant minds of ancient Greece, said. And so whether it's with Plato or Aristotle, the two major minds that basically all of subsequent Western philosophy roots itself in some form or another, there has always been sustained this conception that what is ultimately true is that which is pure, and that which is pure exists at the realm of ideals. And ideals, again, as separated from material practices and separated from the quote-unquote corruption that is brought about in the material world, because the material world is constantly changing. That tradition, as far as I know, does not necessarily exist in China. Even in China, one of the things I've found through Roland Bohr's scholarship and reading other Chinese scholars is that there's a tremendous attuneness to contradiction. Dialectical materialism, so the philosophy of Marxism, fits right in with the worldview that kind of already existed in China, whether in the philosophy of Confucius or Taoism or something like that, where there was an appreciation for the inner contradictoriness of all things in the world, where there was an appreciation of how everything is already in a constant state of flux, how the only thing that's permanent is precisely that impermanence of the world, guided and moved by the internal contradictions that are in things. This worldview, which in many ways was already in Heraclitus, but never really won in Western philosophy, was already there in China. So Marx's philosophy, you know, it fits right in. You know, it's like butter to bread when it comes to China. Whereas in the West, we've had this fundamental ontology or metaphysics, whatever you want to call it, this worldview that has always been wary of something like contradiction. For instance, Parmenides, someone from the Eleatic school that I consider to be the foundation of this thinking about truth, he considered contradictions to be the path of opinion, the path of that which is not knowledge. He considered to hold a conception of the world as changing to be part of the path of opinion. So you have a worldview that ultimately says that

0: which changes, that which is contradictory, that which is internally heterogeneous instead of uniform is necessarily false. And that's the ultimate worldview that wins out in the West. And so it produces this fundamental idealism. And that's ultimately the foundation of a lot of the errors that we have in the Marxism that develops in the West, in Western Marxism, because it translates Marxism not through its own terms, but through these terms, these idealist terms through which the Western psyche, if you want to categorize it in that manner, has understood the world. So there's a sort of mistranslation of Marx that occurs in the West, which is paradoxical because Marx is from the West, in ways in which that doesn't happen in the East. And Marx himself had a similar experience in his later years. He was obsessed with studying Russia. He became a big fan of Nikolai Chernyshevsky, the person who first wrote the novel What Is to Be Done, that Lenin's text in 1902 is based on. He was so obsessed with him that he wanted to stop writing himself to translate Chernyshevsky from Russian to English and other European languages. And what Marx came to realize at the end, there's explicit statements of this made in his letters, is that up until that point, he felt the Russians were the only ones that actually understood him. The only time that quote that he says, if they are Marxists, I myself am not a Marxist, it was because of how the French socialists had came to mistranslate Marxism. And he's like, what are you guys doing? If this is what you're calling Marxism, I'm not a Marxist. But when he looked at Russia and the Russian Marxists, he's like, yeah, somehow they're getting it. So there's been this issue in the fundamental worldview of how we come to think and approach the world that I think is rooted in the influence of Greek philosophy and how it expands in through Christianity, because ultimately Christianity inherits a lot of these ways of thinking about things like truth that still remains alive with Western Marxism, even though Marxism itself is in many ways a break and overcoming of those limitations.
1: Can we talk about American Marxism and ACP and other organizations as well? Like, there seems to be a huge debate about certain TikTok personalities and the way that some communist organizations are endorsing Democrats and the idea of purity. What is going on? Could you give us a brief 5-minute overview of the state of Marxism in America? What's at stake? And is there a possibility of these organizations working together? And if not, why?
0: Yeah, that's a mammoth of a question. And that takes up the most real estate in my book on the purity fetish. Because what I ultimately end up arguing is that there's three different forms that this purity fetish worldview, so this conception of only supporting or working with that which is pure enough, that there's three forms it takes in the U.S. One of them was the approach that leftists took to the phenomenon of MAGA. I was amongst those leftists when I was still living in a very cosmopolitan atmosphere in Miami. But when I moved to the Midwest and I actually ingrained myself with the MAGA base of the Midwest as I'm doing my graduate studies, I come to realize that what a lot of these people like about Trump is not his bigotry. They like him in many ways in spite of those bigoted comments. They like him because he presents himself as an outsider, as someone who was going to quote-unquote drain the swamp, dismantle the deep state. He had even promised to reindustrialize the country, so do something very similar to what China's able to do with modernization projects. He had promised passing Medicare for all. People forget that in 2015 and 16, the base that supported Bernie, a lot of them also supported Trump because they both presented themselves as dissident outsiders of the system. In any case, the way that the U.S. left fundamentally understood this phenomenon of the MAGA working class was as a base of fascism. And so they, instead of approaching them and realizing, oh, these people are developing an embryonic form of class consciousness that we should disconnect from Trump and try to bring towards communism, because what they want out of Trump, they're never going to get out of Trump. They could only get it out of a socialist transformation of America. Instead of doing that, they just canceled them, because when it came to social issues like trans or maybe some issues of immigration or things of that nature, they didn't check off all of the social issues that the leftists needed checked off in order to support them. So in other words, they weren't pure enough for the leftists, right? Which is paradoxical, because a lot of these people were against the wars and they were still not pure enough to work with, while a lot of the liberals were in favor of the wars, like the proxy war against Russia or Democratic socialists like Kat Abugazeh.

Venezuela being in favor of waging a proxy war on China over Taiwan, but they're able to support and work with them because those individuals are very quote-unquote woke, as it's called here, very socially liberal on things like trans issues or something like that, militantly. So that was one area where I thought the left is completely getting it wrong. This has nothing to do with how Marxism has approached the question of the masses, even when they have these so-called backward perspectives. The other thing is the question of American history. The left always had this national nihilism, this fundamental rejection of American history. And so they were never able to do what we just spoke about, which is giving a specific particular form to the struggle for socialism, because they considered America to be uniquely evil. And so what ends up happening paradoxically is that that develops into its own form of American exceptionalism, because what they're forced to admit is that everyone has had to give socialism their distinctive characteristics, but we, the unique Americans, are so evil that our socialism is going to be just pure. It's going to be completely unrooted in the real history of the country that we're waging a struggle for socialism in. So they very much had what Dimitrov called national nihilism. And the last one is how they analyze socialism. A lot of them, especially on the democratic socialist left, accepted the complete anti-communist lies about the Soviet Union, China, and all these different states. And they took this attitude that, look, socialism has failed everywhere it's been tried, but it's going to be us, the virtuous and enlightened Americans, we're the ones that are going to get it right. And why did they take that attitude? Well, because what they saw as socialism didn't live up to the idea that they had of socialism in their head. And so we operated in the left for many years before founding the ACP. We were within the historic Communist Party, the Communist Party USA. And because of our influence in the media and Eddie's influence on TikTok and these other different things that we were doing on the media, we brought a ton of people into the party. We helped to recruit a lot of people that had been disaffected by the experience of Bernie Sanders and had been radicalized into a more left-wing politics. We helped to bring them to communism and brought them to the Communist Party that we were a part of. And we had this operation specifically, Infrared, which is a media collective that the chairman of the ACP, Haz al-Din, founded. They had a strategy of taqiyya, of just working quietly within the party and trying to advance our positions without too explicitly saying, you know, these ideas are coming from so-and-so streamer. In any case, we ended up actually winning a majority. There was a 32nd National Convention in 2024. The vast majority of the delegates were our people. And there was a vote on a pivotal issue, which was, is the Communist Party going to continue supporting the Democrats? In the middle of the Democratic Party waging what we consider to be a genocide on the Palestinian people through their support of Israel. And our side overwhelmingly won. And what ended up happening was that they, because it was a matter of clapping, instead of saying, okay, this side obviously won, they said, well, it's unclear, and so we're going to take it to this other body. And the other body was completely controlled by the leadership who wanted to continue supporting the Democrats. And that's what ended up happening. We started a petition after the fact, after the convention, because they also prevented us from debating in the convention, which is the central space for the democratic aspect of democratic centralism. And what happened to the people that signed the petition and to whole clubs that signed the petition is that they just got purged. And so because that organization had liquidated itself to such an extent, had to violate its own constitution, it wasn't just a matter of democratically operating within it and trying to push through your ideas. It wasn't just an ideological disagreement. There was the fact of this fundamental liquidation of the party as such because it violated its own constitutional premises. And when that happens, the forces that were the majority within the party, the people that had won on these key positions, reconstitute the party as the American Communist Party. That's the party that we see our legacy as being tied to. Now, there's other organizations in the U.S. that come from different tendencies. There's the PSL, which comes from this very strange type of Trotskyism, which is called Marxism, which is like Trotskyism, but somehow supporting actually existing socialism. We've always been open to working with them. We've always been open to working with absolutely anyone who wants to focus on the principal contradictions of fighting against U.S. imperialism and advancing the class struggle and pushing against the two imperialist parties, trying to find a third party, a broad, big tent,
big umbrella coalition that we can run different candidates. So if there's a place that the PSL is stronger at, we help them and support them in that place.

0: with us. But the reality is that in politics, there's always this dimension that is not public, which is tied to how it is that leaderships in party, in different parties, handle things like funding and the way they see other people, not as, hey, there's these new people that are coming in and doing these things, let's work together, let's grow the movement. They see it as a threat of their funding base. And that's extremely unfortunate because after all, we're here not to, you know, get salaries and get rich off the cause, but to advance the cause, to work together. And I don't care if it's a new person that's more successful because of their youth at using the algorithm to go viral. You know, I welcome that. You know, if someone is older, that's what they should be, you know, welcoming, helping to mentor. And that's never the attitude that we received. You know, there's some organizations, the Green Party has been very friendly to us as of recent. I'm in contact with the person that's running for governor in California for them, Butch Weir. He tried to do a coalition with the DSA and PSL in California. And as far as how he describes it, they backstabbed him completely. And he had a very real chance of winning that race because he was like 5-6 points off from beating the Democratic candidate. So the state of the left is kind of a mess. We're always here pushing for unity. And even when we get the cold hand or the cold shoulder, we're always very forgiving. And if someone changes their mind, the ACP is a sort of organization that what we care about is the issues, not holding resentments. We're not sectarian, and we're open to working with everyone. And it's a product of those years of trying to diagnose what the hell is wrong with the left. Well, if we agree that what's wrong with it is a purity fetish, we, as now a organization in its own right, a political organization, cannot ourselves have a purity fetish. If someone a year ago was doing hit pieces on us and now they changed their mind, are we going to hold a grudge? No. Come here. Let's work together. Oh, yeah.
1: You're listening to The Bridge.
2: You mentioned imperialism and that the U.S. is imperialist. I'm not going to debate that. Sounds accurate to me. But what I'm interested in is that some people refer to China's activity in the developing world as imperialism, specifically the Belt and Road Initiative. What is your take on how China is engaging with other developing nations?
0: Well, it's completely erroneous because what China is doing is helping them to develop infrastructure, helping them to develop themselves, which is the complete antithesis of what European colonialism, imperialism, and neocolonialism did in places like Africa. There's a famous Walter Rodney book, How Europe Underdeveloped Africa. Well, China is helping to develop Africa. Now, what various heads of state that are not like socialists who trade with China do and the way that they handle those investments internally, that's none of China's business. That's not a systematic issue. Those are like arbitrary individual cases. But it's absurd to talk about Chinese imperialism in places like Africa or the global south when they're doing the opposite of what imperialism has historically done, which is stifle and underdevelop the places as it completely sucks out raw materials and exports capital for the sake of making capital solely for the imperialist power without any consideration for the development of the place that it is exploiting and looting. And the other thing is the following. I am a follower of the analysis that's provided by the economist Michael Hudson, who holds that after World War II, imperialism develops to a new stage. You know, there's this thing that happens with Lenin's text, Imperialism, the Last Stage of Capitalism, that gets mistranslated from the original Russian. Sometimes the translation in the 20th century that was popular was for the subtitle, The Last Stage of Capitalism. But the original Russian is not the last stage, but the highest stage, which leaves it open for there being new stages of imperialism. And what we end up getting in the aftermath of the Second World War with the development of the Bretton Woods systems, the establishment of the dollar as a global reserve currency, is the transition from imperialism being an international phenomenon such that you can have these inter-imperialist great powers that rival with one another to a global phenomenon. Lenin never had to deal with something like the International Monetary Fund or the World Bank, which are the foundation of how finance capital operates today. And again, imperialism is the dominance of finance capital.

0: And what we have today is a finance capital that's developed to a new stage. And what stage is that? Well, it's very clear that there's only one country that really has a say when it comes to the IMF and the World Bank and its activities around the world. And that's the US, because it's in part the US dollar that is the global reserve currency. So to speak about imperialism in any real sense today is to speak about U.S. hegemonism, is to speak about the role of the dollar as a global reserve currency, of dollar hegemony, of the petrol dollar. You know, that's the essence of what imperialism is today. And by definition, if that's the systematic understanding of how imperialism functions today, China cannot be imperialist. None of those activities could be imperialist because they're not rooted in this global financial imperialist infrastructure backed up by the dollar with its fundamental basis in the U.S. as imperial hegemon.
1: You know, the CPC, the Communist Party of China, has been incredibly successful up to now in developing China and looking after the least well-off and developing infrastructure in other developing countries. Obviously, both of us and many people like us in America want to see something like that miracle happened for America as well. What kind of lessons are there for America in terms of developing a socialism with American characteristics in the CPC?
0: Well, tremendous ones. The first thing is that America is burdened by so much debt. Not only are its people in debt, its state is in debt. Almost half of what we pay in taxes goes not even to the government. It goes to the government paying back debts that it's accrued from banks. So we literally live in a country that doesn't have sovereignty. It's virtually owned by big banks. So the first thing would be to completely cancel all of that debt and do a debt jubilee. So what's facing the American people now is, are you either going to continue being a debt slave or are you going to free yourself? As far as the experience of the CPC, look, the only institution which is somewhat productive and seems to function and is actually creating new stuff in the U.S. is kind of the military-industrial complex. One of the things that we see in China is that the People's Liberation Army, what is it doing? Is it establishing bases around the world and harassing people and doing all these things? No, it's actually helping China. Whenever there's a natural disaster, they're the first people that are sent out to help. When COVID came around, it was the party and institutions like the PLA that helped to build hospital and do all these great things to help people. So it mobilized that very disciplined and organized infrastructure of the armed forces in the service of helping people, not of going abroad and bombing and obliterating other human beings. We could do that with our extremely large and somewhat productive for very destructive ends, military-industrial complex. I see China do with the People's Liberation Army, the PLA, and other institutions where they're guided at helping people. We could do that as well. The other thing is having the capacity to just invest in infrastructure. Even if it's not quote-unquote profitable for the big capitalists, you just invest in infrastructure because you're investing in your society. And that ultimately gets back to, is what China did in China possible within the current structure that the U.S. has, within the current system? I think it's not possible. I look at all these geopolitical analysts that go abroad, and they're very wise on a lot of things, on a lot of day-to-day datums of information and stuff. They keep track of everything, and they have amazing chronological minds of connecting facts and stuff like that. But they always miss the systematic analysis. And so you hear them speak and they're like, man, if only the U.S. understood that when it does so-and-so actions abroad, it's actually not benefiting the American people. If only it did this instead at home instead of doing this abroad. Yeah, if only, but there's a reason why it hasn't happened. It's because the system is not intended to do that. The purpose of the system is to do what it does, and what it does here is just make the rich people richer. And so for us to ever have even a semblance of the possibility of doing what China has done, the fundamental structure of power has to completely change. We're going to have to actually have that promise that Abraham Lincoln proclaimed in what was the hope of America, which is a government of, by, and for the people. Of having a society that's run not for profit, but to represent the people, that fundamental content of socialism, that's what America needs in order to accomplish what China has done. Without that, we'll never be able to have the massive cities that China has, the infrastructure developed.

0: development, the cleanliness, the poverty alleviation. We won't be able to have none of that if we don't make that fundamental systemic change.
1: Very well said. I'm with you 100%. Thank you so much for your time, Professor Carlos Garrido.
0: Thank you so much for having me on. It's been an honor talking to you again.

0: 这里是中央广播电视总台南海之声
1: The Voice of South China Sea from China Media Group，
0: 让不同的人听见彼此。
2: Now the news. I'm Tian Yu. An investigation report says the fire at a residential complex in Hong Kong last November was possibly caused by lit cigarette ends. With no other ignition sources identified, the Interdepartmental Task Force concluded in its report that the blaze at Wan Fa Court was most likely accidental. The fire killed more than 160 people. China's peak power load hit a fresh record high on Friday, the fourth such record since the start of this summer, to reach 1.56 billion kilowatts. The National Energy Administration has stepped up efforts to upgrade power distribution facilities in areas with relatively weak infrastructure and established a rapid response mechanism for emergency power restoration. China's electricity demand has maintained robust growth, driven primarily by the improving economy, accelerated industrial upgrading and the expansion of new growth drivers. Guangdong's total electricity consumption exceeded 100 billion kilowatt hours in July, making it the first provincial-level region in China to surpass this level in a single month. Municipal authorities in Beijing have introduced a package of measures to stabilize the property market and better meet residents' housing consumption needs. The policies reduce the required period for social insurance or individual income tax payment records for non-local families to buy homes within the Fifth Ring Road from 2 years to 1 year. The capital city has also raised the Housing Provident Fund loan cap for couples who both contribute to the fund. The maximum loan amount would double to 2.4 million yuan, or about $350,000 for first home purchases. China has activated an emergency flood response for six provincial regions as Typhoon Dolphin is expected to bring heavy rainfall to East China. The National Meteorological Center forecast that the typhoon will make landfall between Sunday afternoon and Monday morning. In Fujian province, all construction projects along the coast have been suspended. The province has also suspended 19 coastal passenger ferry routes, moved vessels to safety, and evacuated people from offshore fish farms. Prolonged heatwave and severe drought in Europe are taking a heavy toll on forests, agricultural production, and key waterway transport. Woodlands in Switzerland face an acute water crisis with widespread browning vegetation after months of below-average rainfall. The Rhine's water level has fallen to a historic low, cutting ship cargo capacity and disrupting deliveries to major industrial hubs. British farmers are warning that increasingly extreme weather is putting growing pressure on the country's food supply. Security. After a waterlogged winter, drought and extreme heat have hit crops across the UK, while conflict and disruption overseas are exposing the risks of relying on global food supply chains. At least eight people are confirmed dead as a gunman opened fire at a school and home in Nonthaburi province, northwest of Bangkok. The alleged attacker was identified as a 14-year-old student who had been living with his grandparents. Thai police discovered their bodies at their home, with investigators believing they were shot dead before the attack at the school. The shooter also died. Thai police discovered that the suspect had studied an American school shooting. Thai Prime Minister Anutin Chanvirakul said the reason for the attack may be excessive academic pressure. UN humanitarians say the amount of critical supplies allowed into Gaza was up by 33% in July over the month before. 55,000 pallets of aid entered the enclave last month, approximately 35,000

0: metric towns. The United Nations Office for the Coordination of Humanitarian Affairs said the limited improvements in the flow of supplies came as needs remain immense. The office's partner said additional approvals are needed to bring in engine oil and spare parts because all humanitarian operations depend on vehicles and backup generators.Spain says it will temporarily restore internal border checks for travelers arriving from Italy. The announcement came in response to Rome's refusal to lift border controls on travelers from Spain amid the recent migration crisis in Ceuta. The Spanish government described Italy's measures as unjustified and discriminatory. And that's the news. I'm Tian Yu.
1: 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We keep you informed and inspired.
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3: As the world is about to mark the 81st anniversary of the end of the Second World War, Japan, a defeated country in that war, is rolling out a series of security and military initiatives. For many, these moves evoke wartime memories and raise concerns about the post-war international order.Why is Japan accelerating its military buildup after decades of maintaining an exclusively defensive posture? What kind of military power is it seeking to become, and should Asia be worried? Hello and welcome to the panel discussion of World Today. I'm Do Hongyu in Beijing. 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It's released a new defense white paper highlighting the development of long-range strike capabilities and new forms of warfare. It's also established a centralized intelligence bureau, dismantling post-war intelligence governance rules that were based on diverse checks and balances.At the same time, Tokyo is considering opening discussions on nuclear policy without taboos, including whether to revise the three non-nuclear principles that have guided Japan since the end of the Second World War. These developments have sparked debate at home and drawn close attention abroad. Now, for more on this, we're joined by Sultan Hawley, a retired Air Force officer and author in Pakistan.Dr. Li Peimei, Assistant Professor of Political Science at the International Islamic University, Malaysia. And Dr. Liu Kuangyu, Researcher at Institute of Taiwan Studies and the Chinese Academy of Social Sciences. Thank you very much for joining us, dear panelists. First of all, let's go to Dr. Li Peimei. As we speak, the world is going to mark the 81st anniversary of the end of World War II.But Japan, a defeated country in that war, has successively launched a series of major military adjustments. So what essential changes are taking place in Japan's attitude toward the post-war international order?
4: Yes, I think after World War II, Japan has maintained only defensive military capabilities. And this happened for a reason. And then at the same time,the U.S. is actually stepping in as the provider of security and peace for the Japanese. So this kind of approach is actually working very well for the Japanese because they just have to devote fewer resources and time actually going towards building the military. And because of that, we can see that Japan actually able to rebuild its countries in just a few decades. And today, Japan is very developed.Because they're able to, you know, give full dedications and resources diverted into rebuilding its country. And its industries was able to revive and then they experienced very rapid economic growth. But as you mentioned today, there are some changing attitudes taking place in Japan, particularly under the current Japanese Prime Minister, her administration. They wanted to have a change.In terms of seeking to a more comprehensive national power. So they are now trying to expand their military capabilities, in my opinion, not just defensive in nature anymore, but they are trying to have offensive capabilities as well. So at present, we're seeing that Japan is undergoing a gradual but a fundamental shift from a post-war pacifist orientation to a more active

0: an assertive military and intelligence role. And to be honest, I think there is mixed op public opinion about this shift. Meaning to say, the shift is not well embraced by all, and is also constrained by law. And that's the reason why the government did not actually go for constitutional revision of Article 9, but instead they go for reinterpretation. But despite that, we've seen that Takachi's administration still wants to push ahead with the reforms of the military and intelligence.
1: And then, Dr. Halley, for decades after World War II, Japan's security policy was built around an exclusively defense posture. But why is Tokyo now breaking so many of its long-standing post-war constraints? What's your reading of the timing?
2: Okay, thank you very much for having me on your show. I would like to remind listeners that for decades after 1945, Japan's security posture was defined by strict self-imposed constraints, a pacifist constitution, reliance on the US security umbrella, and a focus on economic recovery rather than military expansion. And this defensive-only stance was both a reflection of its defeat in World War II and a commitment to the post-war international order. But coming to your question, why constraints are being broken now? It is assumed regional security pressures. Japan thinks that North Korea's advancing nuclear and missile capabilities, coupled with China's expanding military presence in the East and South China Seas, has supposedly heightened Japan's sense of vulnerability. And the US has also encouraged Japan to shoulder more responsibility in regional security, leading Tokyo to reinterpret Article 9 and the expansion of its role in the self-defense forces. And public opinion, once firmly pacifist, is now gradually shifting towards acceptance of a stronger defense posture, especially among younger generations of Japanese. Japan's breaking of post-war constraints is thus driven less by ambition and more by its own perceived opinion. It reflects a pragmatic adaptation, but ensuring national security. And the transformation underscores Japan's evolution from a defeated nation bound by pacifism to a proactive partner in regional and global security, which are its ambitions.
1: Now, Japan says it's in a very intense neighborhood. Then, Dr. Liu, Japan's newly released defense white paper continues to portray an increasingly severe regional security environment. And Tokyo is stressing that all the policy changes regarding its military are a response to this particular challenge. Do you think this argument is persuasive enough?
3: Not enough for me. I think first, Japan is actually not a weak country, not a very weak country facing a so-called imminent invasion. It has the world's third largest economy and highly advanced military and the US nuclear umbrella as well. So the idea that Japan needs counter-strike capabilities and also a CIA-style intelligence agency and potentially nuclear weapons just to defend itself, this just doesn't add up. And look at the white paper, actually. It's 598 pages, longest ever. And the cover uses anime characters to soften the military message. That tells you something. The government is trying to sell this to public, not just to explain it. The so-called the severe environment narrative is being weaponized to justify the pre-existing agenda of their military expansion. And on the other hand, I think Japan selectively emphasizes the threat while omitting its own contribution to the security dilemma. While Japan deploys the 1,000-kilometer range missiles and develops hypersonic glide vehicles and build centralized intelligence agency. And those actions don't exit in a vacuum. They feed back into the very dynamics Japan claimed to be responding to. And third, the white paper conveniently links Taiwan's stability to to Japan's security, which is totally unlogic and illegal. And this is, in fact, interference in China's internal affairs. And their defense budget also tells the story. You can see that it's over 10 trillion yen and approaching more than 2 GB very soon. And this is not a country just reacting to threats. It's a country with some sort of agenda. So this is actually, we need to define, is there a threat or the thief is crying, stop the thief? So I think Japan's one breaking

0: in decades of constraints, building defensive capabilities, and pushing alliances towards confrontation. If anything, Japan's own actions are making the environment more severe, not less.
1: Then Dr. Li Peimei, do you share Dr. Liu's analysis? Because Japan has been pointing out China as its greatest strategic challenge ever. But Beijing argues that Japan is exaggerating the so-called China's threat while failing to face its own wartime atrocities. So what is Japan's true purpose behind this tough rhetoric toward China?
2: Well, I do agree that labeling China as the greatest strategic challenge ever is exaggeration. The reason is like what the other panelists have mentioned. I think the Japanese government, they want to pursue military and intelligence reforms. So they really require a solid and compelling reason to do so. Only then the Japanese government would be able to garner support for such a major change. So if the government simply asks for higher defense spending, intelligence reforms, and many other changes, the public would definitely oppose them because the money would then come from the public, right? So what the Japanese government is trying to do, in my opinion, was to create a convincing threat narrative. And therefore, China here is being cast as the greatest challenge to justify the changes and also to gain public support. The government framed in such a way, the Japanese government framed it in such a way to say that and to justify that the reforms are necessary because there is an existential threat. Therefore, it's not surprising for me that China repeatedly says that Japan exaggerates the threat because it needed to justify its military expansion, even though it's not the reality. Yeah, and also I agree that the reason why Japan actually wanted to expand on its military capabilities is its own perceived vulnerabilities. There is increased volatile security environment everywhere. I mean, there is wars in the Middle East, there are wars in Europe, and there is even tensions in Asia between Thailand and Cambodia. But I think up to now, one of the main reasons why Japan wanted also to step out its own military capabilities is because pressure from the US. So it's a combination of its own perceived vulnerability and also pressure coming from the US.
1: Thank you for that analysis. And then let's move on to Mr. Halley. Japan continues to trumpet its military capabilities, like the development of long-range offensive capabilities and new ways of warfare. So what kind of regional military power is Japan trying to reshape itself into? And more importantly, is Japan's remilitarization making itself a threat to Asia?
3: Well, that's a very important question because we must realize that Japan is striving to reshape itself into a comprehensive security actor, not just as a defensive power, but one capable of long-range deterrence, cyber warfare, and space-based operations. And the emphasis on long-range strike capabilities marks a decisive shift from purely defensive doctrine towards a posture that can project power beyond its immediate territory. Tokyo envisions itself as a regional stabilizer, aligned with the US and Western strategies, capable of countering perceived threats and contributing to coalition operations. And Japan is investing in multi-domain operations like cyber, space, electronic warfare, and unmanned systems. And mind you, this reflects the recognition that modern conflict is not limited to conventional battlefields, but spans digital and technological arenas. And the white paper signals Japan's ambition to be at the forefront of the next generation warfare, integrating advanced technologies with traditional defense. The question is remilitarization a threat to Asia? Now, you see, perception matters. For allies of Japan, like the US and some of its Southeast Asian states, Japan's remilitarization is seen as a stabilizing force against regional uncertainties. But for China and South Korea, however, Japan's military military resurgence evokes memories of wartime aggression, raising concerns that Tokyo is sidestepping its historical responsibilities. Japan's trajectory is less about aggression and more about deterrence. But the rhetoric and capabilities inevitably, they fuel suspicion in Asia, especially when framed as countering China. And Japan is reshaping itself into a technologically advanced, proactive security actor, no longer bound by the narrow confines of post-war pacifism. Whether this makes Japan a threat depends on perspectives. The allies, they see reassurance, the rivals see provocation, but the truth is that Japan's remilitarization underscores a strategic recalibration anchored in deterrence but shadowed by unresolved historical legacies.
1: A very balanced analysis. So the answer to this question, is Japan's remilitarization making itself a threat, depends on the nation's perspectives. But Dr. Liu, as Japan is organizing its intelligence apparatus and expanding its military, how can the world, how can the international community trust that this new Japan will not repeat the mistakes of the 1930s?
0: Yeah, very hard to think, honestly, not on faith. Trust needs transparency. It needs full war history acknowledgement. It requires legislative breaks on offensive use of their military force and also intel oversight and so on. We see the recent moves of Tokyo, they gave this exactly opposite answers. The trust deficit right now exists because Japan has never fully confronted its institutional continuity with the wartime era. The imperial structures were dismantled on paper, but many of these bureaucratic and political networks still persisted today. When you see a prime minister who avoids explicitly expression on whether she uphold the three non-nuclear principles, a defense minister who says nuclear options shouldn't be a taboo, and the government that whitewashes wartime aggression on its textbooks and now white papers. So you can see a country that never fully reconciled with its wartime past builds offensive strike capabilities and centralized intelligence powers and starts questioning even their nuclear principles. So this should concern neighbors. China's defense ministry have called Japan a power keg for the region, which is a strong language, but the train is real. The question, will they repeat the past? It isn't paranoia. It is a reasonable history inquiry. Vigilance shouldn't be grudge-bearing. I think it's a pattern of pattern recognition.
1: And then Dr. Li, just a few days before the release of the defense white paper, Japan made another very big step by launching the National Intelligence Bureau, which centralizes the intelligence work traditionally spread to several departments. So how are these two developments connected, or is there any real connections?
2: Oh, well, before I answer this question, can I just go back to what the other panelists have said?
1: Right, sure.
2: I think the problem with Japan expanding its military capabilities to include, you know, offensive capabilities is actually a concern. I mean, in international relations, we understand that when one country actually, spent higher in defense and then modernize its military, and to the extent that it actually breaks some of the past principles, it becomes a concern for other countries to also do the same. It will lead to a situation where we call security dilemma, because you are building up your national power through military expansions, and the other countries, they're unsure what you're going to do with it. So as a response to that, they will also try to build out their military capabilities. So this will lead to what we call arm race. So which is actually concerning, especially for countries that, you know, have suffered during the World War II. So they might think that, you know, the best way to ensure our own security is also to expand and modernize our military capabilities. So I think this is something that needs to be considered. But of course, Japan, we're seeing that they are trying to pursue military and intelligence reforms. One reassuring point that the international community can have, at least for now, is that at least that these reforms are being pursued through parliament rather than force, and that there is a general public, they actually do not support Japan abandoning its pacifist

0: identity. They agree that the security environment, we have to acknowledge, yes, the security environment is increasingly volatile, but yet the public says it's not the reason for countries to become militaristic. Yep. So that's the reason why I say earlier that the government did not actually do away with Article 9. They just reinterpret it because they understand that they will receive public backlash if they do just revise or just abandon Article 9. So going back to your questions, I think the defense papers basically emphasize that, yeah, it says that Japan is facing increasingly severe and complex security threats, right? So as a response, we see how the National Intelligence Bureau was actually established. It's based on what the defense paper says, that we're having a threat. And therefore, now they require them to have something institutionally reformed, coming up with a more centralized intelligence agency, which is this National Intelligence Bureau. And this is important because it's going to give Japan's intelligence coordinator a stronger role in national security. And we can see that before the reform, data was actually collected by separate ministries. So no law could actually force the sharing of data. But now with the launching of National Intelligence Bureau, we can see that Tokyo can greatly elevated the country's ability to gather and analyze information more effectively and quickly. And most importantly, they could actually share that information with its allies. I think, yeah, these two are actually very much connected.
1: And then Dr. Liu, how much stronger could this centralization of intelligence work make Japan's ability to gather and analyze information? And why does Prime Minister Sanae Takaichi's administration take that as such a priority?
2: Yeah, we see that previously Japan's intelligence was scattered and fragmented across multiple agencies. We see the Cabinet Intelligence Office, and there is the National Policy Agency, that they did domestic and defense ministry. Did tactical and foreign ministry, did diplomacy, and they didn't share well. They had different priorities. So the new NIB, National Intelligence Bureau, changes that by creating the central command and posts into one assessment for that prime minister. It has the authority to compel cooperation, centralization, and coordination from all those agencies. And Takaichi can then plan Japan's first national intelligence strategy, Eyes on External Spy Agency, by 2028, and also anti-espionage law in the later. So why is her priority? I think it is very clear. These measures are designed to enhance Japan's intelligence collection and assessment capabilities all across the board, with particular emphasis on strengthening this capacity to counter so-called hybrid threats and to safeguard economic security and to integrate intelligence across domains and such as cyberspace and outer space. And over the long term, I think Japan intends to reduce its dependence on the United States and intelligence fair and build an independent or source intelligence architecture to underpin its decision making in pursuit of what is called strategic autonomy. I'd like to remind our viewers one thing, that it is noteworthy that the July 31st, the National Intelligence Bureau is officially launched, which forms a numerical coincidence, so-called coincidence, with the designation of the infamous Unit 731. So this is hardly the first such so-called coincidence. We know that back in 2013, Shinzo Abe, the late prime minister, has also sat in the cockpit of a T-4 trainer aircraft bearing the number 731 and gave a triumphant thumbs up. They give us this picture. So this moment with this photo leaked, it triggered public outrage and protest in Japan and also across China and South Korea. So the Japanese government also, I think, clearly lacks the basic historical sensitivity. It may even be doing so deliberately to satisfy the domestic right-wing extremists with total disregard for the feelings of people in the neighboring countries.
1: Thank you very much for in-depth analysis. They were Dr. Liu Kuang-yu, researcher at Institute of Taiwan Studies and Chinese Academy of Social

Social Sciences. Dr. Li Peimei, Assistant Professor of Political Science at the International Islamic University, Malaysia. And Sultan Hali, a retired Air Force officer and author in Pakistan. 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Let's take a short break. Coming back, we'll continue our discussion.

0: Welcome. I'm Elaf Ellard, economics professor and member of the Data Science and AI Center at New York University, Shanghai. 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
2: Hello, my name is Alessandro Golombiev Teixeira. I'm a professor of public policy and management at Tsinghua University in Beijing. I am a great listener of The World Today. In my opinion, The World Today is one of the best China radio programs. 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
3: Welcome back. You're listening to World Today with me, Do Hongyu, in Beijing. We've been discussing about Japan's military buildup and what it means for Asia and beyond. Let's continue our discussion. Mr. Hurley, many observers say the Centralized Intelligence Bureau reminds them of Japan's atrocities in World War II, especially as Dr. Liu just mentioned, the date of the announcement, July 31st, which resembles Japan's Unit 731 that committed the germ warfare and experiments on live humans. So why is Japan's restructuring of intelligence work specifically raising concerns, especially in China and other countries that suffered under Japanese militarism during World War II?
4: That is extremely important because it touches upon historical sensitivities. The establishment of Japan's Centralized National Intelligence Bureau, as my other two colleagues have just pointed out, it inevitably evokes the memories of 1930s and 1940s, when the intelligence and military organs were used to justify expansionism and aggression. And for countries like China and South Korea, which suffered under Japanese militarism, any move that resembles wartime structures, it raises alarm bells. And why the concerns are raised? Because let me point out that Japan's defense white paper, it omits or downplays wartime atrocities, creating suspicion that Tokyo is unwilling to fully confront its past. And the concentrating of intelligence functions in one bureau is seen as a step towards a more assertive, possibly opaque security state. The timing, as pointed out earlier, launching the NIB just before releasing a white paper that emphasizes long-range strike capabilities suggests a coordinated strategy of both intelligence and military buildup. Now, without historical accountability, neighbors will interpret these moves as potential precursors to repeating past mistakes. And from Tokyo's perspective, it could be that the NIB is about efficiency, modernizing intelligence to match new threats. But in the eyes of Beijing and Seoul, which are very important neighbors of Japan, and also many other regional capitals, the optics are troubling. Japan appears to be normalizing militarization while it is sidestepping its wartime legacy. And this duality, Japan's intent versus regional perception, explains why trust remains fragile. And Japan's restructuring of intelligence work is part of its

0: broader ambition to become a proactive security actor. Yet, please remember, without transparent reckoning with history, these moves risk being seen not as modernization, but definitely as echoes of militarism. And the international community's trust hinges on Japan coupling intelligence centralization with historical honesty and regional reassurance.
1: Dr. Lee, why do you think that Japan's restructuring of intelligence work naturally makes people, especially people in the countries that are victims under Japanese militarism, think of the intelligence work in the 1930s that led to Japan's invasion in China and in South Korea?
2: I think because the observers actually draw some comparison to previous structures, such as the Tokyo Secret Police and also the Wartime Cabinet Intelligence Bureau, which is used to actually crush political dissent at home and also abroad. They actually push for overseas conquest. So this is one of the, I think, concerns among the public. And actually, it's not only the public, we also see a number of lawmakers which actually oppose the bill to establish this NIB. In fact, they argue that with this NIB, the government are able to collect and actually monitor the society, collect a lot of data about this society, because they can essentially ask the other ministries or agencies to share all the information. And this means that the government could have all the data about the people, and they are concerned, the public is concerned, that if they spoke against the government, would they be penalized? Or even would they be reprimanded or even penalized if they were, if in the future the government wants to push for more reforms, and if there was voices against it, will then they be actually penalized? So some domestic critics see this less as an ideological issue and more as a matter of government priorities. This is also one of the reasons why people were angry, because they are saying that there are other domestic issues that the government should be addressing, such as rising costs and things like that. But yet the government was actually prioritizing all the reforms in military and intelligence. And I think that's the reason why people, generally there was protests and then concerns among the public.
1: Japanese citizens also took to the streets in Tokyo to protest against the establishment of the National Intelligence Bureau. So, Dr. Liu, what are the concerns among the Japanese public, apart from what Dr. Lee have mentioned? And is there a disconnection between the ruling elite's ambition to restore Japan's great power status and the general public's deep-seated war weariness and pacifism?
3: Yeah, I totally agree with Professor Lee's opinion. And also, I would also like to start from history. I think domestic and overseas concerns, I think they have the same origin, because the DNA looks familiar. Before and during the World War II, we see that Japan then has the Toko, which means the special hired police. They employed brutal, high-handed measures within Japan to enforce a so-called unanimous support for militarist policies. And the strengthening of Japan's intelligence apparatus serves not only as an early signal of resurgent militarism, but also acts as the operational claw of its external aggression, which means that they are the general enemies of the both peace lovers within Japan and outside Japan. And back to today, the establishment of the NIB already sparked domestic concerns about excessive power expansion during the legislative process a few months earlier, actually. We see the Japan's Tokyo Shimbun, means Dongjing Shinwen, the Tokyo News, has long warned that during the pre-war and wartime eras, like the Toko I mentioned, and also the Kempeitai, which is the military police, they surveilled the populace and suppressed anti-war figures. And successive Japanese governments have already pushed through a series of laws containing provisions for monitoring the public. Once Takaichi completes the establishment of the NIB, the external intelligence agency, and the enactment of the anti-espionage law and so on, the government surveillance of Japanese people will be inevitably escalating further. And in addition, I think, just like comment from the Tokyo Shimbun I read, that they observe that the old peace

0: preservation law once branded dissenting Japanese as so-called non-national, which means hikokumi, non-national, and warned that the planned anti-espionage law could lead Japan down the same tragic path again. So as control over Japan's intelligence apparatus becomes highly concentrated in the hands of prime minister, the country's security decision-making, I think they will grow increasingly centralized and opaque, and this will erode the oversight and checks and balance functions of the Diet and the public opinion, and also further removing constraints of the Japanese right-wing's drive to revise the constitution. I think that's the peace-loving general Japanese society with the what I described, the right extremist. At least there's a gap, a very clear gap between these two sides.
1: And then let's take a look at the forces behind Japan's intelligence restructuring. Mr. Halley, do you think it is possible that Japan can set up such an intelligence organization without a green light from Washington?
2: Well, let us briefly look at the U.S.-Japan security relationship. Since 1945, Japan's security architecture has been deeply intertwined with the United States through the bilateral alliance. Major defense reforms in Tokyo, whether constitutional reinterpretations, acquisition of long-range strike capabilities, or intelligence restructuring, they are rarely undertaken without close consultation with Washington, D.C. The U.S. remains Japan's primary security guarantor, and coordination ensures interoperability and alignment within the broader Indo-Pacific strategy. Now, the question, can Japan act independently? Technically, Japan has sovereign authority to establish institutions like the National Intelligence Bureau. However, in practice, such moves are almost always coordinated with Washington to avoid duplication, ensure intelligence sharing and the compatibility, as well as maintain alliance cohesion. That, as far as the timing is concerned, launching the NIB just before the defense white paper suggests synchronization with the U.S. strategic priorities, particularly in countering China and North Korea. Now, you may ask why Washington's green light matters. Please remember, there is operational integration. U.S. and Japanese forces, they rely on shared intelligence, unilateral moves, which could disrupt this synergy. Then by political legitimacy, that is aligning with Washington, Tokyo shields itself from accusations of remilitarization and frames reforms as part of collective security. Then there is a strategic messaging. Coordination signals to allies and rivals alike that Japan's reforms are embedded in the US-led security order, not independent militarism. Therefore, while Japan can formally set up an intelligence bureau without explicit U.S. approval, in reality, Washington's tacit or explicit green light is indispensable. And this move reflects not independence from the U.S., but deeper integration into the alliance framework. And it underscores Japan's dual identity, a sovereign actor reshaping its security posture, and it is still anchored in the U.S.-Japan alliance.
1: And building on that, Dr. Lee, in the process of building up this new intelligence bureau, Japan also got support and advice from some other Western countries, including Australia and Germany. So why do you think these Western countries value Japan's position in their intelligence work? Why are they willing to offer support here?
3: Well, I think for these countries, they have actually been urging Japan to actually reform its intelligence, including the U.S. It's not just the other Western allies that you have said. So when PM Takachi came into office, the government themselves that has been also reaching out to its Western partners. So these Western partners, for many years, they have been urging Japan to make the reforms. And when Japan reached out, they willingly actually provided advice on strengthening its intelligence capabilities. And particularly, I think for the U.S., like what we say, the current prime minister, the current president, Trump, he's more transactional in nature. So he said that if Japan is willing to share the burden of an anxious

0: ensuring the peace in this region, so-called peace in this region, then they will very happy to actually assist Japan in doing so. And the same thing with Australia, they perceive that from their perceptions, they are destabilizing forces in this region, and therefore when the strengthening Japan would actually help Japan to also being part of the alliance that can help to preserve the peace and security in this region. And I think that's the reason why they are very willing to give support in terms of advice. And like what Mr. Haley has said, Japan actually depends on a lot on the intelligence systems on the US, right? US satellite signals intelligence, US training, extra. So definitely this is also beneficial for the US and its Western allies. So they've been very supportive on that.
1: Moving on to Mr. Haley. Now, Japan is trying to make another breakthrough as it is considering relaxing the ban on nuclear weapons. Like Japanese Defense Chief Shinjiro Koizumi said that Japan should discuss nuclear weapon-related policies without taboos, including whether to revise the three non-nuclear principles that Japan has long been adhering to since the end of the World War II. So, what's your understanding of the significance of this consideration, and where do you see this move fitting into Japan's military expansion?
2: It's a very sore point you have touched. And let us examine your question in the context of the nuclear debate, as you just mentioned. Since 1967, Japan has adhered to the three non-nuclear principles, that is, not possessing, not producing, and not permitting nuclear weapons on its territory. And Defense Chief Shinjiro Koizumi's statement about discussing nuclear policy without taboos, it signals a willingness to revisit this long-standing doctrine. And this is unprecedented. Given Japan's unique history as the only nation to have suffered atomic bombings. But you see how it fits into military expansion. There is a strategic continuity. The debate over nuclear policy is consistent with Japan's broader trajectory, breaking post-war constraints and expanding military capabilities. Then there is the deterrence logic. By even considering the nuclear option, Japan is signaling that it wants to be seen as a full-spectrum security actor, not limited by past prohibitions. And then there is the alliance dynamics. And this discussion also aligns Japan with US extended deterrence while hinting at the possibility of greater autonomy in security policy. Then there is the psychological impact. Raising the nuclear issue amplifies Japan's tough rhetoric towards China and North Korea, projecting resolve even if actual policy change remains unlikely. Now, let's come to why it raises concerns. As I said, there are historical sensitivities. For China, South Korea, and other Asian nations, Japan's reconsideration of nuclear principles, it evokes memories of wartime aggression and undermines trust. And of course, there is domestic pacifism. Within Japan, many citizens see nuclear weapons as morally unacceptable, making this debate highly divisive. And as far as regional stability is concerned, even the suggestion of relaxing the ban risks fueling an arms race in Asia, destabilizing the very order Japan claims to defend. Therefore, Japan's nuclear debate is less about immediate weaponization and more about signaling ambition to normalize its expanded defense role and remove taboos that have constrained it since World War II. Now, whether this is a genuine policy shift or a rhetorical tool, it underscores Japan's determination to redefine itself as a great power. And the move fits squarely into its military expansion narrative, but it also deepens regional anxieties about whether Japan is truly committed to peace.
1: This is a strong signaling. And now, as Mr. Haley have mentioned, there's widespread opposition within Japan. At least 128 local assemblies across 36 prefectures submitted resolutions to the National Diet urging the government to maintain the three non-nuclear principles. And also, a nationwide poll in Japan shows that 76% of people show support for keeping them. So, Dr. Liu,

0: Abu is the last one standing, big one stand, last big one standing. I think each step makes the next one easier. So there is logic. We see Takaichi's strategy seems to be keep the first two principles, not possessing, not producing for now, but salami slicing. Now open the door on the third one, introduction. Once you allow the U.S. nuclear weapons into Japan, you've broken the taboo. And then the argument for nuclear sharing, and like NATO's arrangement, becomes easier to make. Then the question of independent nuclear weapons isn't so unthinkable anymore. So it's step by step. So this fits perfectly into the broader pattern of Japan's military expansion. Every step is framed as a response to external threats, and every step is incremental enough that, so that it doesn't trigger a full-scale backlash. But the direction of the travel is clear, from defensive to offensive, from dependent to independent, and from conventional to potentially nuclear. And this nuclear question isn't absolutely not an isolated debate. I think it's a combination of everything else that's been happening.
1: Turning to Dr. Lee, Japan is now actively building alliances with the United States, Australia, and the Philippines. So does Japan proudly see itself as the deputy sheriff for the U.S. in Asia? And does this risk turning the region into a bloc-based confrontation similar to the Cold War?
2: This label was actually originally coined for Australia rule, and now it has been applied on Japan. To be honest, we are seeing also Japan taking up the greater role. We are seeing in recent, it's advancing military cooperation framework. And what we're seeing in recent is that Tokyo has signed new defense agreement with the Philippines in January 2026. So what it's doing is that Japan is, of course, based on the expectation of its allies, is taking a greater role to create peace and to so-called preserve the security and peace in this region. But what is concerning is that, to be honest, the term Cold War is actually basically a historian has actually labeled Cold War as a period where we have long peace. So what is concerning for me is not Cold War, but what I don't want to see is that another great war happening like World War II. So we don't want that to actually happen. But if you look at what Japanese has been doing now, shaping, you know, more multilateral cooperation framework with other partners like Australia and Philippines, it's actually concerning, and it will actually cause the region to be divided. I mean, on one hand, Japan and, you know, its Western allies might be urging, you know, those in Southeast Asia to form alliance with them, to so-called contain the, you know, a threat. But then on the other hand, you know, us in Southeast Asia, we want to maintain neutral. So they give a very narrow space for us to actually navigate. Japan is stepping up, you know, its role as what we call deputy sheriff for the U.S. in Asia, and it will make other countries actually uncomfortable. Eventually, it will create what we call unrest and destability in the region.
1: Mr. Halley, now with Japan continuing its military buildup and considering its the foreign forces behind it, how would you analyze and evaluate the geopolitical landscape in the Asia-Pacific right now?
3: As we started this program, you reminded that the 81st anniversary of World War II is reminding us that unchecked militarization, intelligence centralization, and bloc-based confrontations, they led to catastrophic consequences in the 1930s and 1940s. So the lesson is clear. Military expansion without accountability and historical honesty, it breeds mistrust and instability. And Japan's current trajectory, breaking Pacific constraints and debating nuclear principles and centralizing intelligence, it echoes patterns that preceded its past aggression. And there are serious risks of Japan's security breakthroughs. For example, regional polarization, as you asked, Japan's alliance with the US, Australia, and the Philippines, it risks hardening the Asia and into rival blocs, reminiscent of the Cold War divisions. Then there is historical amnesia. By omitting wartime atrocities in its defense white paper, Japan undermines trust and

0: raises fears of repeating past mistakes. Then there's domestic disconnect. Strong public opposition to nuclear debates shows that elite ambitions may be out of step with Japan's pacifist society, creating internal instability. Now, how the regional countries should respond, my suggestion is that they should strengthen multilateralism. Regional states should reinforce platforms like the ASEAN, the SCO and the UN to ensure collective security is not overshadowed by bloc politics. And they should demand historical accountability. China, South Korea and others must continue pressing Japan to confront its wartime legacy openly, as trust cannot be built on selective memory. They should promote cooperative security. Instead of bloc confrontation, regional countries should emphasize inclusive frameworks, confidence-building measures, joint disaster relief, and economic integration to safeguard peace. There should be a balanced deterrence with diplomacy. While preparing for contingencies, regional actors must avoid escalation by keeping dialogue channels open with Tokyo. The international community must remember that peace is not guaranteed. It must be safeguarded through vigilance, accountability, and cooperation. Japan's security breakthroughs highlight the tension between ambition and history. Regional countries must respond by reinforcing the post-peace, the post-war peace order, ensuring that the lessons of World War II are not forgotten. The ultimate safeguard lies in collective memory and collective responsibility. In conclusion, I will say, on the 81st anniversary of World War II, the lesson is clear. Peace demands accountability. Japan's military expansion must be met with regional vigilance to protect the post-war world order.
1: Thank you for that. And finally, Dr. Liu, what do you think of this? How should regional countries respond to the risks of Japan's military expansion and, more importantly, safeguard the post-war peace order?
2: Yes, I think first we should make clearer revision and our understanding of Japan, of this country. We see that countries like in Asia Pacific should see more clearly that Japan as island nation with very scarce resources and insatiable development demands, when they cannot solve its own problems, it can only export turbulence and even violence outward. That is structural, that is historical. So there is a pattern, historical pattern on this. So we should not be deceived by Japan's so-called seemingly kawaii facade of peace and civilization. And second, as Americans' deputy sheriff in the Asia Pacific, I think Japan's national interests have structurally diverged from the interests of the peace and development in the Asia Pacific region. So this leads to a prioritized sacrificing regional security, stability, and prosperity in exchange for covering favor with the U.S. and Western allies. And third, like Mr. Hadi said, vigilance matters. The 1930s didn't start with a single dramatic event. It started with incremental steps, each one small enough that the international community could even rationalize it. So each one framed as a response to legitimate security concerns, so-called. So by the time everyone realized what was happening, it was too late. So we should not appease Takaichi today, just as we should not appease Hitler in the 30s. So that's why the current trajectory in Japan deserves serious attention. Not because Japan is definitely going to repeat the 30s. I don't think that is inevitable, actually. But because a pattern of incremental constraint breaking, the centralization of power, and also we can see and all things we're talking about, we Asia-Pacific nations, we need more clearly defined united front and response mechanism to prevent Japan from inevitably repeating this historical cycle of mistakes, and to ensure that peace, stability, and prosperity in this region still remain our own top priority agenda.
1: Okay, thank you very much. They were Dr. Liu Kuangyu, researcher at Institute of Taiwan Studies and Chinese Academy of Social Sciences. Dr. Li Peimei, Assistant Professor of Political Science at the International Islamic University, Malaysia. And Sultan Hali, a retired Air Force officer and author in Pakistan. And that's all the time for this edition of World Today. I'm Do Hongyu. Thank you very much for listening. Bye for now.

0: use the required period for social insurance or individual income tax payment records for non-local families to buy homes within the Fifth Ring Road from 2 years to 1 year. The capital city has also raised the Housing Provident Fund loan cap for couples who both contribute to the fund. The maximum loan amount would double to 2.4 million yuan, or about $350,000 for first home purchases. China has activated an emergency flood response for six provincial regions as Typhoon Dolphin is expected to bring heavy rainfall to East China. The National Meteorological Center forecast that the typhoon will make landfall between Sunday afternoon and Monday morning. In Fujian province, all construction projects along the coast have been suspended. The province has also suspended 19 coastal passenger ferry routes, moved vessels to safety, and evacuated people from offshore fish farms. Prolonged heatwave and severe drought in Europe are taking a heavy toll on forests, agricultural production, and key waterway transport. Woodlands in Switzerland face an acute water crisis with widespread browning vegetation after months of below-average rainfall. The Rhine's water level has fallen to a historic low, cutting ship cargo capacity and disrupting deliveries to major industrial hubs. British farmers are warning that increasingly extreme weather is putting growing pressure on the country's food security. After a waterlogged winter, drought and extreme heat have hit crops across the UK, while conflict and disruption overseas are exposing the risks of relying on global food supply chains. The Bundibugyo Ebola outbreak in the Democratic Republic of the Congo has killed more than 1,800 people. Confirmed cases have surpassed 4,000. The Africa Centers for Disease Control and Prevention is expanding the use of the vaccine developed for the Zaire strain. This is after early evidence suggests it may reduce severe illness, with clinical success showing no deaths among previously vaccinated individuals. The rollout of the herbivore vaccine goes alongside expanded distribution of remdesivir as an antiviral treatment. At least 8 people are confirmed dead as a gunman opened fire at a school and home in Nonthaburi province, northwest of Bangkok. The alleged attacker was identified as a 14-year-old student who had been living with his grandparents. Thai police discovered their bodies at their home, with investigators believing they were shot dead before the attack at the school. The shooter also died. Thai Prime Minister Anutin Chanvirukul said the reason for the attack may be excessive academic pressure. UN humanitarians say the amount of critical supplies allowed into Gaza was up by 33% in July over the month before. The United Nations Office for the Coordination of Humanitarian Affairs said the limited improvements in the flow of supplies came as needs remain immense. The office's partner said additional approvals are needed to bring in engine oil and spare parts because all humanitarian operations depend on vehicles and backup generators. Spain says it will temporarily restore internal border checks for travelers arriving from Italy. The announcement came in response to Rome's refusal to lift border controls on travelers from Spain amid the recent migration crisis in Ceuta. The Spanish government described Italy's measures as unjustified and discriminatory. And that's the news. I'm Tian Yu.
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3: This is Roundtable.
4: August 8th is National Fitness Day in China, but for millions of people in the country, staying active has already become a daily habit. From sunrise park goers to late night gyms, from cycling clubs to square dancing and smart fitness apps, everybody seems to be doing something. So, what actually turns exercise from a chore into something you stick with for life? After that, what if the key to beating extreme heat wasn't some futuristic technology, but something sitting abandoned right beneath our toes? In a Chinese city where summer temperatures regularly soar past 35 degrees, residents are ditching their ACs and tapping into an unlikely source of cool: water from a defunct coal mine. We'll learn how that works today. This is Roundtable. I'm

0: Steve Hatherly, thanks for being with us today. And for the show, I'm with Feifei and Yusha. First up, August 8th marks China's National Fitness Day, but it's about much more than simply breaking a sweat. From packed parks at sunrise to late-night gyms, from marathons and cycling clubs to square dancing in the park and smart fitness apps, staying active has become a part of everyday life for millions of people. As fitness becomes more accessible and more social too, I'd say, it's also changing the way people think about health and community and perhaps even happiness. So, what does the growing fitness culture take to turn exercise into a lifelong habit? Feifei and Yushan, good afternoon. Is exercise for you a lifelong habit?
1: Well, I think I have the confidence right now saying that, yes, I do have a lifelong habit of, you know, getting active, going into exercises regularly basis. And that I have that confidence simply because I was able to do like a routine workout session for the past 7 years.
0: 7 years?
1: 7 years.
0: Wow.
1: So that is why I have the confidence of saying, yeah, I have a lifelong habit. Because for only a few months, maybe you were still having that question mark on your mind.
0: That's cool. And you've been doing this 7 years consistently without, I'm sure maybe breaks here and there.
1: Yeah, yeah.
0: But pretty much consistently for the last 7 years.
1: Yes, pretty much for the last 7 years. And that was a turning point, especially thinking about when I was a teenager, for example, even in 20-year-old, I wasn't very active. You know, getting any physical exercises would be a big no-no for me. And I think the biggest turning point comes from 2008 when Beijing Olympics happened.
0: Were you in the Olympics?
1: If I were, you wouldn't be talking to me like this, Steve.
2: We would be interviewing.
1: You would be interviewing and with all the cameras and so on and so forth. But yeah, seeing all the athletes coming to Beijing, and also, I guess, having to see a lot of fitness-related, I think, for example, equipment, themes, are sort of starting to popping up around you, and you start to get curious about it. And that is when I think thinking about getting exercises, getting involved in some workout routine doesn't seem so intimidating.
0: Yeah, it can be for a lot of people, right? Getting started is often the hardest part.
1: Right.
0: How about for you, Yushan?
2: For me, the turning point is not really something encouraging. It's some negative results I see from my health check report. I believe that's the case for a lot of us, to really pay attention to how getting active can be a long-term addiction for you. And it's a good addiction among all others for you, because you got to realize that it's not just PE classes back in childhood that's kind of mandatory. It's that staying active, it means everything for us to stay healthy. So yeah, not really 7 years ago, but less, I think just like 2-3 years ago, I started to realize how important for me to build muscles.
0: Yeah.
2: So it becomes a habit nowadays.
0: I think you're right. I think getting something on your health report that was maybe unexpected is the key motivator for a lot of people around the world to make some adjustments in their life. You mentioned, though, Feifei, the 2008 Beijing Olympics. And let's start here, because it was on January 7th in 2009 that China made the decision to make August 8th as the National Fitness Day. And it's been that way since 2009. And I'm wondering if the Olympics were kind of a motivator for that decision.
1: Yeah, exactly. Because August the 8th in 2008 was the date when the Beijing Olympics started.
2: Ooh.
1: So a year later, not a year later, but you know, half a year, a couple of months later, in January 2009, and that's when they think thought, you know, August 8th is such an important day for a lot of Chinese people, and also I think holding Beijing Olympics, like me, is a turning point on our perspectives about fitness, about health, and about sports start to change. And this is why the National Fitness Day was set on August the 8th. And the aim for having this day is basically, I think when people talking about building a lifelong habits, about, doing exercises, feels like a personal choice, but it's not only a personal choice, it's also about do the society gives you accessible choices
0: and
1: equipment.
0: Mm-hmm.
1: And I think on this day, this country is trying to meet that needs coming from the people and encourage people to take part in all different kinds of sports and fitness activities, and also promote the development of different campaigns. And also, I think infrastructure, for example, would also be a key part to get people more active throughout the country. And so having this day would be a perfect time to sort of getting people educated about how to get active in the first place. You know, the starting point is most of the time the most difficult step to get you into that routine.
0: And it's so easy to make excuses.
1: Yeah.
0: Right? If maybe, you know, maybe, yeah, you need the infrastructure, right? So maybe you have like a park with ping pong tables and you think, oh, okay, well, I'm going to get out there on the weekend and play ping pong and get active a little bit. Oh, but that park's like a 10-minute walk away. And, you know, it's so easy to come up with some sort of justification for not getting moving. But yeah, the more resources we have, the harder it is to make excuses to not get out there and get active. So speaking of active, let's talk about some activities that are happening around the country.
2: Yeah, we are celebrating this whole National Fitness Day, actually the 18th National Fitness Day this year, with a vibrant array of activities that blends not only sports, but also cultural and modern technology involved activities. For example, in southern China's Yunnan province, I wasn't expecting to list examples from Yunnan first, but apparently they're doing a lot of interesting things this year. So for example, in the city of Lijiang, which is an iconic tourism city in Yunnan, over 3,000 people from various ethnic groups are gathering there on August 1st to kick off the celebrations by performing a massive fitness dance of the Naxi ethnic group. Now, if you don't know what Naxi ethnic group dances look like, I specifically picked some videos to watch. So basically what they do is a little bit similar to the Tibetan style, but they involve a lot of hand-holding, dancing and kicking together, jumping. And for the male part, I believe I saw, and also some female parts too, they do a lot of body opening kind of gestures. And that's sort of like an aerobic dance of sorts.
0: Okay.
2: And then there's also the lining and grouping of the dancers. So sometimes they curl up into a circle, they look at each other and dance while holding hand with each other. Sometimes the line breaks into different formation. So it's a grouping of gestures, of dance movements, with a combination of all different kind of movements.
0: Mm.
2: So that would qualify perfectly as a fitness dance. So also, I believe it's way of promoting local culture or ethnic culture as a way to encourage everybody to see this as a new way of square dancing.
1: Yeah. I think not only in Yunnan, a lot of places in China, especially with a lot of ethnic groups in that region, they will sort of somewhat combine their local cultural dancing elements into a square dancing movement. So meaning sort of, for example, simplifying some of the moves so that it won't be so difficult for you to learn to pick up for a square dancing. And sometimes they have organizers in different places and play music. And I think we saw that in Xizang before, where people of different ethnic backgrounds actually get together on a square dancing with some Tibetan dancing movements. And similar things are happening with this Naxi dance as well.
0: It's awesome because when we think, maybe for a lot of people, when they think fitness, they immediately think, oh, they have to go to the gym or can get a trainer or something like that, or go jogging for, you know, 10 kilometers minimum. No, it's not the case. Even getting together with people in the community and dancing together is a form of physical fitness for sure. Was it the same location that put together an orienteering event not that long ago? I think it was on the 2nd of August.
2: Yeah, that's exactly in the same ancient city of Lijiang where that fun orienteering activity was held.
0: I would love to try this sometime. It sounds so fun.
2: Yeah, I believe we talked about orienteering.
0: We did, yeah.
2: A few months ago. It's a sport where participants use a map and compass to navigate between specific checkpoints. It's like treasure hunting, but more fun.
0: Yeah, it's like Jungle Survivor river without the jungle, which is perfect for me.
1: So it's sort of a competition, but also have like different fitness activities embedded with it.
2: Yeah. Well, on August 2nd, there were over 600 runners that checked

0: in at cultural landmarks, and all of the participants even received certificates made of traditional Dongba paper, which is a local handicraft out of the Nasi culture. So for them, it's not only just an orienteering event, but also a cultural experience.
1: Yeah.
2: Let's talk about some esports briefly. Let's hop over to Jinan in the eastern part of the country in Shandong province. So they put a modern twist to their fitness holiday day by hosting a huge crossfire. It's called a crossfire, and it's a popular online tactical shooting game. It was a carnival happening. It's scheduled for the 8th and 9th, which combines professional gaming finals with live music performances. So this is cool because they're turning fitness day or the fitness holiday into kind of a fun, competitive cultural festival too.
1: Yeah, and also that is what the young people definitely love to participate. When we're talking about esports and gaming, and when people, you know, start to talking about fitness, it also doesn't necessarily mean you need to go outdoors. And but also, you know, esports is also a kind of sports in today's terms.
0: Yeah. And also, I feel like that's a stealing of idea.
2: We're getting a little loosey-goosey with our with our definitions. But yeah, sport, definitely.
1: It's just how to get people sort of gather together and have fun. For example, in Jinan as well, they're also gathering children participating in Go, in that traditional Chinese board game that with black and white stones. And they are also hold tournaments held around the city from August the 1st to the 9th, so within this week. And they're also like, it's not about the city of Jinan, it's very esporty for this National Fitness Day. They're also organizing, for example, street dance battles or martial art showcases. I think it's more of a, on the youth side, when they are into things like street dancing, not only about square dancing, but also about esports and Go games and video games.
2: Yeah, it's a really cool thing. Also, another thing the city is doing, and this is happening, it started on the 3rd of August and it's going until the 9th. The Jinan National Fitness Center, I think this is such a great idea. They're giving away free experience vouchers for a variety of different sports. So people can try swimming if they want, or badminton, or table tennis, or billiards is even on the list if you have an interest in that. And the idea behind that is to just kind of let every person enjoy the different activities that sports has to offer. And for a lot of people, maybe if you're listening, maybe you've never tried any of those things on that list I just mentioned. But if you're in the Jinan area, you can try all of those things for free through the voucher giveaways.
0: Yeah, one other thing I think what this center in Jinan is doing very well is Fitness Day is not only about encouraging people to get active and move around. It's also a time that we pay attention to our own health. So what they're doing on August the 7th is that they encourage local citizens aged 20 to 79 to visit the center for a comprehensive health checkup featuring nearly 20 professional tests involving blood pressure test, body fat percentage test, and lung capacity test, etc. So that's one thing. And also on August the 7th, Jinan hosts a senior doctor specializing in TCM, the traditional Chinese medicine, kind of like an event where you can just invite whoever that's interested to gather together and focus on the TCM-based weight management session that they're trying to lead people to, you know, get aware of how weight is affecting our health.
1: So if they are still reluctant about getting active, getting involved in any of the sports they offered, they're just offering them a wake-up call, basically.
0: Yeah. I was being skeptical about it. Like, oh, okay, you don't want to move? Let's check your weight.
2: Well, yeah, and that kind of information is something that could be a deterrent for people getting started in the first place.
1: Right. Mm.
2: Because they don't want to know, right?
1: Yeah.
2: And that applies to everyone. But if you have that knowledge in your pocket, it can also serve as a motivator too, because it allows you to set a goal. If you weigh a certain amount of kilograms, and that's a starting point. But if you want to drop a couple of kilograms, or if you want to add a couple of kilograms, you have your kind of your starting point there, and it can help you out. I think the difficulty with getting started

0: started is that nobody knows where, or for people who have difficulty getting started, is that you don't know where to start.
1: Exactly.
0: You don't know where to begin. You know, the gym, I'm not familiar with the gym. I don't want to go in there. Do I need a trainer? I don't even know how to use those machines. I don't know how much I weigh, and I don't want to know. So it's difficult to find a starting point. Mm-hmm. So any of these things really, really can be. Let's talk about, we mentioned swimming there as one of the voucher giveaways in Jinan. Let's talk about water sports in general, because Feifei, you were just on the ocean yourself not that long ago.
1: Yeah, it's very difficult. I think for a lot of my older friends, it's very difficult for them to comprehend I'm doing surfing now because I wasn't really active before.
2: Mm. Well, not that you're not active, it's just friends and listeners. Feifei, coming from the vast grassland in northern China.
0: Oh, yeah, right.
2: Bravely traveling to the southern part and surfing these
0: days.
2: That's
0: a fish out of water and then back in the water.
1: And also, you know, I used to fear swimming, fear any water sports, even swimming, even though I know how to swim.
0: Even swimming pools?
1: Even swimming pools. Mm. I would be having, you know, need to go on that mind battle within myself to sort of convince myself, you know, you need to go in there.
2: Yeah, we all kind of go through this as we try to learn swimming.
1: Yeah.
0: Or anything new.
1: Yeah. But for surfing, I think surfing is on another level because it can be very dangerous.
2: Right.
1: Watching all the waves. Mm. And a lot of people will have a lot of questions about, will I be drowning? Will I be hit by the board? Because the board is also very big and seems like very heavy.
0: Will I be attacked by a shark? That's a concern for a lot of people.
1: But
0: right?
1: For Hainan, that's the place I went for surfing. They weren't normally known for their shark attack. I didn't see any sharks around Hainan Island.
0: So recently in Hainan, you had your very first surfing lesson.
1: Yeah, and I love it.
0: Tell us about the experience.
1: Yeah, it was like kind of intimidating in the first place because you are sort of walking into the ocean and the waves are keep pushing you backwards. Mm-hmm. Like you walk three steps forward and the ocean sort of push you back two steps. Mm-hmm. And you need to start from the scratch. And sometimes I need to hire the coach, of course. For the first time, you need to hire a coach. I sort of drag on the coach to drag me into the ocean so that I can touch my board. And then I couldn't stand up on the board for the first few rounds because you need to find your balance on the water in the first place. But when you get to the place, you can stand up for me, it was like 10 seconds and sort of really riding on the waves from sort of a deeper into the ocean to the shore. You start having that thrill and you start to understand why people are so addicted to this kind of very dangerous extreme sports activity. And so I kept surfing for like 1.5 hours for the first time and I hurt my knee very badly. It hurt for like a few days, but I just kept thinking I need to go back to the ocean at least one more time to learn more about my balancing, to know how to stand on the board a little bit longer, even though my knee hurt so badly every day. So I think and I even start to mention, start to think, can I try, you know, kite surfing?
0: Oh.
1: That's another.
2: What is kite surfing?
0: Kite boarding.
1: Yeah, kite boarding is that you, it's also around the ocean. It's also a kind of water sport.
0: Yeah, I've tried surfing. I took a surfing lesson in Hawaii. Only one. It was a little bit boring for me, but a lot of things when you start learning, you start from the very beginning, right? Mm-hmm. So it can be a little bit basic. Mm-hmm. Kite boarding, this is on another level because kite boarding, there is no start from the beginning.
1: Yeah.
0: You are kite boarding. I'll explain. So do we have, oh yeah, it's a relaxed topic today. I'll tell this story. So I was in the Philippines, right? And kite boarding is, you have a kite over your head. Mm-hmm. It's a big kind of shape like a big bird.
1: It's bigger than the ones we play in the park.
0: Yes, yes, much bigger. And that kite is attached to your body. Cables come down from the kite, and you're wearing kind of a harness, almost like a full body harness. You step into it, and it wraps around your legs and your shoulders.
1: Okay.
0: And so you're attached to this kite. Now, the board, why it's called kite surfing or kite boarding, is because the board is kind of like a mini surfboard. It's not that long, but it functions like a surfboard. So you kind of step into it and you're strapped in.
1: Almost like the board for the snowboarding.
0: So
2: your feet are kind of grounded to it?
0: Yeah.
1: Strapped on.
0: I think your feet are strapped. I could be wrong about that, but I'm pretty sure your feet are attached there. So here's what happened to me in the Philippines, and it's not even something that happened to me. So I was really interested in learning kiteboarding. And on the beach in Boracay, there were a lot of instructors and a lot of people learning. So I thought, okay, I'm going to watch somebody do this first. So I planted myself in the sand and I was just watching this one guy. I chose him to watch because he was about the same age as me. I was about late 30s at the time. And I thought, okay, if this guy can do it, I can definitely do it. So you start learning on the beach because you have to know how to control the kite over your head, because when you get in the ocean, that's how you move. You control the direction of the kite. So you're just standing in the sand and the instructor's teaching you how to hold the kite. And then once you're ready, after maybe an hour or two of practicing, then you get into the ocean. Now, the way to get into the ocean is to walk backwards into the ocean, and then you kind of sit down and slide the board under your feet. And when you're ready, you move the kite at an angle so the wind catches it and you take off.
1: You're flying.
0: And off you go. And you're cruising along the surface of the water, and your movement is controlled by the kite and the wind and you controlling the kite. Now, this is the thing that happened. When the guy, and by the way, I'm telling this story because he was fine, but the guy, when he sat down to put the board on his feet, he didn't get to do it. What happened was a gust of wind came from behind him. It pushed the kite forward directly in front of him. The kite caught all of that wind, and this guy launched out of the ocean like he was shot out of a rocket straight towards the beach. He landed on his face, but because he's attached to the kite, he's now being dragged up the beach by the kite. I stood up and walked back to my hotel room. That was, I was like, nope.
1: That's not the story I heard in Hainan.
0: That's not going to be for me, I said. So that's why when you compared surfing and kiteboarding, I was like, hold on, these are not the same thing at all.
1: Because when I was surfing, I went to Sanya for my surfing lessons. And a lot of people are telling me, you know, Sanya is not the perfect place for surfing in Hainan. You need
0: to
1: go to Wanning, very close to Hainan, another city. It is the perfectest place in China for surfing. And also you can try kiteboarding there. It's very popular as well. It was so much fun.
0: And you did kiteboarding?
1: No, my coach and a lot of my friends who surfed told me, you know, once you learn surfing, you can try kiteboarding because it was so much more fun. They didn't tell me you're going to be dragged by the kite.
0: This wasn't everyone. It was just what happened to the guy that I happened to be watching.
1: Yeah, but a lot of people are trying, even though for beginners, they're trying surfing and kiteboarding in Hainan. And not only these kind of extreme water sports, but more gentler, more, you know, popularized water sports.
0: For example, some cities around China now are offering paddleboard yoga.
1: Doing yoga on top of a paddleboard, I somewhat still think this can be a bit challenging because paddleboarding is something you also need to learn in the first place, you know, getting to the water and know your balance.
0: People do that in the canals, right? In some of the cities here in China,
1: Beijing, yeah. There are a lot of rivers. I think Yushun is a regular paddleboarding in one of the rivers in Beijing. Mm.
2: The more often version I heard from Yushun is that he does kayaking. It's like sitting in a narrow little boat with a double-bladed paddle, and you can go with yourself or with someone behind you.
1: I also kayaked in Hainan as well, on the ocean.
0: Were you in the front or were you in the back?
1: I was in the front. Mm. What's the difference?
0: Well, I guess if it's like a two-person bicycle.
1: Yeah.
0: You see a two-person bicycle, the person in the back isn't really doing any work.
1: Yeah, so, I'm the driver.
0: So the two-person kayak, the person in the back doesn't have to do as much, maybe, if they don't want to.
1: Yeah, but kayaking, I think, is somewhat easier compared with, for example, paddleboarding or surfing for people that may be a little still having their reluctance in getting to any of the water sports. I think kayaking can be one of the starting points. But anyhow, in China, I think more than

0: 120 million people in China are participating in some sort of water sports.
1: That's cool.
0: Yeah, like paddleboarding, like kayaking, like surfing, and even swimming or water camping.
2: Yeah.
1: Yushan, are you into water sports in any way, shape, or form?
2: Not really. I was about to add surfing after Feifei highly promoted it, but after I heard your story about
1: well, those are two.
0: That's a different thing. I was like,
1: it's a different sport.
2: But yeah, water sport hasn't always been a thing for me. I used to swim quite a bit when I was much, much younger, but not anymore. The only sport of sort that I practice nowadays is only arnis, which is a type of martial arts sport that you don't need any water's participation
1: you
2: to finish.
1: You can do it on land.
2: Basically, yeah, just defending and attacking people.
1: That's cool. You've been doing this for quite a while too, yeah?
2: Several years.
1: Yeah.
2: But I'm still at the beginner side of things because, yeah, after you get to the higher level, you actually need to start beating people and accept that you are probably going to get hurt.
1: Mm-hmm.
2: From being beaten by other people.
1: True for a lot of martial arts, yeah. But you obviously really enjoy it because you've been doing it for so long.
2: Yeah, it's something you don't get to do in day-to-day work or life because that's the only chance I get to do combating in a sports format. And I believe that's why a lot of similar sports like I wouldn't say Tai Chi is among those, but something like boxing or like even fencing or ice hockey for sure. And any sports that has that combating nature to it, it's so attractive to a lot of us here because as China gradually opens up our mind to more and more of the such sports is that, well, you're not trained or taught to be aggressive, usually speaking, especially for a female who is trying to become involved in among one of these sports. And then you get to lash it all out when someone is holding a stick and wielding it at you.
1: Yeah, right.
2: And not only are you learning the technique, but also you're challenging yourself in how much you can take in face of all the aggression. And also in the meantime, pulling out the aggression from you. In answering all that, I think it's a very philosophical thing when you look very deep down into martial arts of any kind.
1: That's awesome. What's the name of that again?
2: It's, well, in English, it's arnis esgrima. And I believe that has a Spanish root to that word too. But in Chinese, we can generally direct translate it into Filipino short stick. Yeah.
1: What do you think are the biggest benefits for you from doing that? Because I think with martial arts, I've done a few in my life. I never got to a super high level, but one of the things that they talk about a lot is that it's not just the physical benefits. It comes with more confidence because you think you have the ability and you do to protect yourself if something goes wrong.
2: Yeah.
1: Hopefully it doesn't, obviously, but there's that. There's oftentimes a spiritual side to it, an emotional side to it. So what's it been like for you?
2: For example, previously, if I walked down to an underground parking lot myself without knowing the martial art I do now, I would feel, oh, this is just an unsafe environment for one single female to walk through the darkness and approach her car in a very dim light place. But nowadays, it's like nothing for me. I feel like
1: that's the self-confidence, right?
2: That's
1: amazing.
2: Shifting mindset that it occurs to you after you start to practice and know yourself better from it.
0: When you are doing that combating, do you also need to have like strategical thinking as well?
2: Yeah,
0: because
2: definitely.
0: You need to think. It's not as, you know, just beating the other part harder is not gonna make you win, but you need to think of the strategy and so on and so forth.
2: Yeah, muscle memory is one thing, but also it's the timing, the distancing, and the angle. You're always calculating in order not to get hit, in order to hit the other person.
1: A friend of mine did jiu-jitsu, and he got super into it, right? He was always talking about it, and in our friend group, nobody knew what he was talking about because he was the only one who was doing it. And then one time he was super excited because he was going to go down to this tournament. And he had to travel for about 3 hours to get to a different part of the country for this tournament. Now, at that time, he had only been doing jiu-jitsu for about 8 or 9 months or so. But he was just so into it, really loving it.

0: So anyway, he's telling us he's going to go to this tournament. So he goes down to the tournament, and in a jiu-jitsu tournament, or at least that one, you get a random draw. Like, you're in a bracket, mm-hmm. right, about who you're going to face.
1: Oh, yeah.
0: And then the winners face each other, and then the winners of that face each other, and then finally you get a winner. So he, in the first fight that he had, got the national champion in his weight class, and he lost in 45 seconds. So he traveled 3 hours to get beat by get beaten in 45 seconds. And all of our friends said, "Hey man, we can beat you up here. You know, you don't have to travel 3 hours to go do
1: but
0: that.
1: But you can put it down in your resume, fighting with a national champion before."
0: Yeah, oh, he said he said it was a great experience, yeah. But you know, he was just like, "Oh, come on, are you kidding me? What are the odds?" Right?
1: Yeah.
0: You ever get into any of that type of stuff, Feifei?
1: No, I think competitive kind of sport, combating of any sort, was never my thing. I'm more of into things like jogging or surfing, you know, something I do on my own. Mm. So I guess maybe I should open that door of getting, you know, thinking strategically, getting some combating aggression element out of me through things like boxing or jiu-jitsu or martial arts. Mm.
2: It gives a good balance. If I am to have kids in the future, ice hockey or Arnie's or whatever, boxing is the first thing I'll think about teaching them, comparing with like violin or, I don't know, singing, ballet or stuff
0: cool.
2: like that.
0: Yeah. What's your next water sport, by the way, Feifei?
1: Kiteboarding? I'm really seriously thinking about it. Yeah, yeah.
2: Wow.
1: I know it sounds looked very intimidating, but you know, it's worth trying.
0: Choose a day that's just a little bit windy, not like crazy windy. I think that might be easier.
1: Thank you.
0: I think the last time that I was like attempting a new water sport, this is when I was younger, I tried water skiing. Have you ever tried water skiing before? You know, there's a speedboat in front of you, and mm-hmm. you have skis on your feet,
1: mm-hmm.
0: and then you just kind of sit and you bob in the water like an apple, and then the speedboat takes off, and then it pulls you up, right? So I only tried water skiing one time, and so I'm in the water, and the speedboat goes, and I'm holding on to the handle and the rope, and then it starts to pull me up out of the water. But what happened was my right leg started going right, and my left leg started going left instead of the skis going straight.
1: Goodness.
0: So my legs are being ripped apart, and I'm freaking out like, oh my gosh, my legs. And because I was so worried about my legs, I forgot to let go of the rope. And then all of a sudden I launched out. Oh, this is very similar to the kiteboarding story. I launched out of the skis and I landed on my face on the water. This is in a lake in Canada. And I swallowed about 2 gallons of lake water, I think. And I have bruises all over my upper body and yeah. stuff. And
1: but that's the fun of water sports, I guess. You know, for surfing, you get to taste,
2: funny to you?
1: You get to taste the saltiness of the ocean.
0: The saltiness of the ocean, yum. So there you go, everybody. National Fitness Day is coming up, so get out there, get moving, and enjoy yourselves while you're doing it. You're listening to Roundtable. I'm Steve, today with Feifei and Yishan. Stick around. We have a lot more to discuss.
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0: You're listening to Roundtable. I'm Steve Hatherley, today with Yushan and Feifei. Coming up, we're all conditioned to crank up the air conditioning when the mercury hits 35 degrees because that is hot. But what if that's the old way of thinking? In eastern China, one city is flipping that script. Residents in Shuzhou aren't blasting compressors. They're cooling their homes with cold water pumped from an abandoned coal mine deep underground. No heat sent out to the streets, no strain on the power grid, just a clever low-carbon rethink of how we stay comfortable. 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When summer heat pushes temperatures above 35 degrees Celsius, most of us reach for the air conditioner. But in Shuzhou, in East China's Jiangsu province, some residents are staying cool without turning on the AC at all. So what's the secret? Cold water from an abandoned coal mine deep underground, transformed into a low-carbon cooling system that can keep homes comfortable even in the hottest months. So, could old industrial sites become a new source of clean energy, and is centralized cooling maybe the future of staying comfortable in a warming world? Feifei and Yushan, we talked about air conditioning on the show within the last 2 months on Roundtable in the context of Europe.
1: Mm-hmm.
0: And the heat wave that Europe was going through and the controversy of air conditioning. Some people support it. Some people want it. Some people don't. Some people say it doesn't work. Homes not designed to experience that level of heat in the country. But here we're talking about air conditioning in a different sense because we're talking about an alternative to it, something that I've never heard before, and it's very, very creative.
2: Or a smart utilization of a system that wasn't meant for creating coal for indoor environments. Like this happens in Xuzhou in East China's Jiangsu province. So when the outside temperature soars past 35 degrees Celsius or 95 degrees Fahrenheit, inside a Xuzhou home, you can find the indoor temperature staying around just below 26 degrees Celsius. That's without even turning the AC on. And they managed to do it instead of traditional AC installed units. They managed to do it with low temperature water flowing through floor heating pipes to provide ground radiant cooling. Now, we're going to break it down a little bit more, but in short term, that's to utilize the already existing heating pipe system that cover the city of Xuzhou, but instead heating up the whole pipe system like we do in winter with hot water, they're utilizing cold water from another natural kind of a resource.
0: Yeah,
2: indoor.
0: And also, you know, when we talk about coal mines, these are abandoned sites, so they're not being used for their original purpose anymore.
2: Yeah, in Xuzhou, yeah.
0: Yeah, a repurposing of them, if you will. So how does the whole process work then?
1: Well, I think first of all is they have like local engineers surveying in the city of Xuzhou because Xuzhou used to be famous for its coal mines.
0: Mm.
1: But because of a lot of the, for example, green transitioning going on in China, some of the coal mines were closed down. But that, you know, it's not something you can reutilize that easily. So they have been staying there instill these coal mines for many years. And now they, for example, looked at one of the coal mines called Wu Niusheng coal mine in the city, and they found they have this chilled water underneath the ground. And so the engineers are starting to think maybe we can start repurposing these chilled waters. And they figured out different ways, you know, trying to extract those waters from the underground and then help homes. It's not directly pumping this water into homes for cooling, but in a very clever way and in a very smart way. We can also break it down later in the show, but somehow they can help cool down waters, and then these cooled waters will be sent to homes for cooling.
0: Well, that water that comes from those mine tunnels is water that stays at a constant temperature. And that temperature is 19 degrees Celsius, right? Mm-hmm. You mentioned that, I think, but it's all year round.
1: Yeah.
0: It never changes. It doesn't matter how hot it is outside. That water is always going to stay the same temperature. So the local engineers, like you said, Feifei, they have figured out how to get that cool mine water into people's homes, into the pipes, to help keep the houses cool. So I want to talk about the process because it's kind of genius. It sounds very simple, I think, but it's also kind of genius to come up with an idea like this.
1: Mm. Yeah, because first of all, you need to know there are cool mine waters staying naturally cool. We said, Steve said, around 19 degrees Celsius all year round, deep underground. Mm. And then they need to pump that mine water into a heat exchange station.
0: So that's a separate building that, like you said, it doesn't go directly to people's homes.
1: Yes. And then that mine water cools a separate loop of clean water.
0: Mm.
1: And then these clean chilled water is sent through the existing heat pipes into homes and then circulating through this pipe network and absorbing the heat from the rooms. And then when the water absorbs the heat, it of course becomes warmer, and then this warmer water flows back into that heat exchange station, and then they transfer the heat back into the coal mine water and then through a heat exchanger, and then the coal mine water is then re-injected into another mine shaft, which will naturally cools again underground.
0: See what I mean? It sounds so simple, but it's so genius too. And then, yeah, so it's just a cycle, right? And
1: yeah,
0: it keeps going and going. And once that heated water gets recooled, then it's sent back into the homes and it creates this loop. It's a closed loop. And the pilot system, it's not that old, right? It launched on the 1st of June. It's going to run until the end of September because they want to see how this works. But during the period, it's beneficial for the residents too, because they're getting a special discounted rate of just 4 yuan per square meter. So it's really, really affordable
2: for
0: them.
2: Yeah, that's kind of similar to offering heat during wintertime, because we charge residents for the square meters of their home based on that. It's like a charge we kind of pay every year. So now with the pilot program being on the special discount rate for that, it's to try out if it actually works for indoor environment, and if it does, they are indeed thinking about how to expand it.
0: And by the way, that 26 degrees, you said it cools the homes down to 26 degrees.
1: Yes.
0: That's the temperature that a lot of people put their air conditioning at.
1: Yeah, exactly. And also thinking about Xuzhou, I checked the weather recently in the city of Xuzhou. It's above 25 degrees Celsius every day almost for the few past weeks.
0: Mm.
1: So I think most of the people will naturally turn on the AC. But now with this kind of pilot system in place, at least for the residential communities within this pilot system, they don't need to turn on the AC. But that being said, it doesn't mean, I think this system doesn't come with new equipment and new technology behind it. For instance, I read one of the engineers that are developing this cooling project said the homes need still to install dehumidifiers because of the water sent into homes, and also considering the local climate of Xuzhou can be very hot and humid at the same time.
0: Mm.
1: So pumping more water into homes can create more humidity within the rooms.
0: Like a sweating.
1: Yeah, and also when
0: floor sweating.
1: When you are having a cooler pipe within a hotter environment, there are, you know, water gathering around that pipes that sort of increase the humidity in the environment.
0: Mm-hmm.
1: So that's why the engineers

0: to create cold air from scratch. So that's why AC is consuming so much energy. So in comparison, by utilizing the natural chill of the mine water, which actually comes right, like sitting down underneath the city of Xuzhou this whole time, it requires far less energy to keep homes comfortable while borrowing an already existing heating system.
1: Yeah, it's a much more sustainable way, too, isn't it, to beat that summer heat. Also, I think a good point to bring up is that I'm not sure of the size of Suzhou. Is it it's a pretty big city?
2: Yeah.
1: Well, have you heard of the heat island effect? I think that's what it's called, where you have almost like a dome over the city, because the larger cities will have this phenomenon where they get warmer than rural areas because buildings and machines, they trap the heat and they release the heat, and it makes it hotter inside. But this technology that this city is using underground mine water, is so much better than that, because you said it, Yushan, the air conditioners take the one of the job of an air conditioner is to take the heat from inside and blow it outside.
2: Yeah.
1: We've all stood next to, by mistake, right?
2: Yeah.
1: An air conditioner.
0: The fans outside.
1: The outdoor unit and that hot air. Now imagine how many air conditioners are in a large city and how many air conditioners are blowing hot air out into the city. So when you use this kind of system that they're using in Suzhou, think of all that hot air that's not being blown into the city. This is just great for the city temperature overall.
2: Yeah, it's a more healthier and positive cycling of things, because when we talked about that European debate about installing air conditioning system in the cities, the heat island effect is one of their concerns. They're seeing that you are just taking the heat outside of the room and pumping it into the city, which make the cities even hotter.
1: Mm-hmm.
2: You are not solving the problem. And I think this pilot system, even though it's still in a pilot system, but it's definitely a more innovative mindset in thinking about how to cool yourself down in heat waves. Mm-hmm. But that being said, they still face a lot of challenges. I think, for example, when we are thinking about reutilizing abandoned coal mine water, they are not really that safe. For example, I think the engineer said they need to find against corrosion. Because the water, the mine water can be, for example, in Xuzhou, it can be a slight acid.
1: But I thought the mine water isn't being pumped into people's homes, right? The mine water is being used to cool other water that's in a different set of pipes.
2: But they still need to pipe those mine water into that station.
1: Oh, right.
2: So they need to design a specific tubes for the pipes.
1: Yeah, because that mine water still has to travel.
2: Yeah.
1: Sorry, I was thinking about the pipes going to people's homes, but this is the piping that's getting the water from the mine to the treatment station.
2: Yes.
0: Tech language aside, let's not forget that many of these pipes in the northern part of China that we're talking about that's being used for this new side of role of chilling off the houses, they were developed in, I think, around 1950s and expanded during the 1970s.
1: Old pipes.
0: So these are decades of old pipes we're talking about. Of course, many of the radiators that we know that's being installed indoor are much newer, but the pipelines that's buried underground for these apartment buildings are still kind of old.
2: Yeah, and also, but I think the good side is that is why they're thinking about not directly pumping the mine water into homes, because they still want to use this heating system. Because for a northern city, in summers, this massive pipeline network is not in use. They're just sort of sit there.
1: But in the wintertime, it is in use.
2: Yes, but now they're sort of reutilizing it in the summer, and that is why they need this kind of exchange station to cool some clean water, first of all, and then use that clean water for cooling.
1: I didn't even really know that around the world, different countries are looking for alternatives to individual air conditioners. I didn't realize that this is an initiative. We've heard for a long time how bad air conditioners are for the environment, but there's some different stuff going on around the world, which is pretty cool. One of the things that's being done, I think it's in Sweden, it's in a Scandinavian country, where they use, it's kind of a similar concept, but here they use

0: seawater to do the same thing. They bring in seawater and then they cool the water that will go and cool the buildings. Mm. And it's also the same thing in the sense that seawater obviously can be very corrosive because of the salt
1: in it. The minerals.
0: But they use a specialized piping system apparently for that section of the cooling process. And then it's a different set of pipes that brings the water into the building. So it's a very similar concept there.
2: Yeah. And also, I think in China's Wuhan city, they're also trying something very similar to this one as well. They're utilizing the water from the Yangtze River. Mm. They're utilizing river water to also very similarly cool down some of the, they're cooling down a business district. But that being said, to be proved to be very effective. So for buildings inside that business district in Wuhan, they don't need to turn on a massive AC units.
0: Is this something that can be, because we're talking about, in particularly when we're talking about Suzhou, we're talking about abandoned coal mines.
1: Yeah. Mm.
0: Well, I'm not a coal mine expert, but I assume China is not littered with abandoned coal mines all over the country. So is this something that can be scaled to a point where it's in use everywhere, or does it have to be coal mines specifically for this particular type?
1: Well,
0: if you're not next to the ocean, I suppose.
1: Suzhou is a particular case because it once was a major coal production base in eastern China and the only coal base in Jiangsu province too. So it makes it so unique of a case to develop this system locally. But for other cities to try to copy this model, yes, but only if they meet three important conditions as listed here by some of the experts. First of all, you need a big enough underground hot water tank as a facility. And also the water must be pipe friendly, as we talked about, the corrosion issues. And also it has to make financial sense. If it's too massive and it costs too much for the benefit, then it's not really sustainable.
0: Not worth doing.
1: Yeah.
0: But I mean, talking about worth doing compared to air conditioners, the system is expected to save about 50 tons of carbon emissions every year. And that might not sound like much, but it's roughly the same as taking about a dozen cars off the road for a year. Now, again, that might not sound like much, but that's just one pilot community of around 100 households. If you are able to scale that up to a nationwide project, that would be a huge difference. All right, we'll leave it there for today's roundtable. Thank you very much for being a part of our show today. I'm Steve Hatherley for Feifei and Yushan. We ask you to come back again next time. Bye-bye.
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4: 让不同的人听见彼此。
5: Now the news. I'm Tian Yu. China's peak power load hit a fresh record high on Friday, the fourth such record since the start of this summer, to reach 1.56 billion kilowatts. The National Energy Administration has stepped up efforts to upgrade power distribution facilities in areas with relatively weak infrastructure and established a rapid response mechanism for emergency power restoration. China's electricity demand has maintained robust growth, driven primarily by the improving economy, accelerated industrial upgrading, and the expansion of new growth drivers. Guangdong's total electricity consumption exceeded 100 billion kilowatt hours in July, making it the first provincial-level region in China to surpass this level in a single month. Municipal authorities in Beijing have introduced a package of measures to stabilize the property market and better meet residents' housing consumption needs. The policies reduce the required period for social insurance or individual income tax payment records for non-local families to buy homes within the Fifth Ring Road from 2 years to 1 year. The capital city has also raised the Housing Provident Fund loan cap for couples who both contribute to the fund. The maximum loan amount would double to 2.4 million yuan, or about $350,000 US dollars, for first home purchases. China has activated an emergency flood response for six provincial regions as Typhoon Dolphin is expected to bring heavy rainfall to East China. The National Meteorological Center forecast that the typhoon will make landfall between Sunday afternoon and Monday morning. In Fujian province, all construction projects along the coast have been suspended. The province has also suspended 19 coastal passenger ferry routes, moved vessels to safety, and evacuated people from offshore fish farms.Prolonged heatwave and severe drought in Europe are taking a heavy toll on forests, agricultural production, and key waterway transport. Woodlands in Switzerland face an acute water crisis with widespread browning vegetation after months of below-average rainfall. The Rhine's water level has fallen to a historic low, cutting ship cargo capacity and disrupting deliveries to major industrial hubs. British farmers are warning that increasingly extreme weather is putting growing pressure on the country's food security. After a waterlogged winter, drought and extreme heat have hit crops across the UK, while conflict and disruption overseas are exposing the risks of relying on global food supply chains. The Bundibugyo Ebola outbreak in the Democratic Republic of the Congo has killed more than 1,800 people. Confirmed cases have surpassed 4,000. The Africa Centers for Disease Control and Prevention is expanding the use of the vaccine developed for the Zaire strain. This is after early evidence suggests it may reduce severe illness, with clinical success showing no deaths among previously vaccinated individuals. The rollout of the herbal vaccine goes alongside expanded distribution of remdesivir as an antiviral treatment. At least 8 people are confirmed dead as a gunman opened fire at a school and home in Nonthaburi province, northwest of Bangkok. The alleged attacker was identified as a 14-year-old student who had been living with his grandparents. Thai police discovered their bodies at their home, with investigators believing they were shot dead before the attack at the school. The shooter also died. Thai Prime Minister Anutin Chanvirakul said the reason for the attack may be excessive academic pressure.UN humanitarians say the amount of critical supplies allowed into Gaza was up by 33% in July over the month before. The United Nations Office for the Coordination of Humanitarian Affairs said the limited improvements in the flow of supplies came as needs remain immense. The office's partner said additional approvals are needed to bring in engine oil and spare parts because all humanitarian operations depend on vehicles and backup generators.Spain says it will temporarily restore internal border checks for travelers arriving from Italy. The announcement came in response to Rome's refusal to lift border controls on travelers from Spain amid the recent migration crisis in Ceuta. The Spanish government described Italy's measures as unjustified and discriminatory. And that's the news. I'm Tian Yu.
6: A roundup of the main business news from China and elsewhere. This is Global Business.
7: China's exports surge, exceeding estimates. High-tech demand fueling the trade. I'm Sean Cadlebs in Washington, D.C. The U.S. labor market cracks. 23,000 jobs lost in July. That's far worse than expected. Plus, a World Cup like no other is underway in Paris, with a whoppingprize pool of more than $75 million U.S. dollars. We're talking esports. We're going to begin in China, where investors are digesting the latest trade information. China's foreign trade jumping more than 19% in July from year earlier, reaching nearly $690 billion U.S. dollars. All of this according to China's General Administration of Customs. High-tech products helping drive this growth that includes industrial robots, 3D printers. Exports remain strong, though growth eased somewhat from June's surge. And while domestic demand remains relatively soft, overseas demand continues to provide a boost to China's manufacturing sector.
8: 7月份 In July, China's foreign trade maintained the strong growth momentum seen in the first half of the year. The growth rate accelerated by 2.3 percentage points compared with the first 6 months, while the total value of imports and exports exceeded 4 trillion yuan for the fifth consecutive month. Private enterprises further consolidated their role as the main driver of foreign trade. Foreign invested enterprises led growth in imports and exports, while state-owned enterprises also posted gains. Together, they have created a dynamic picture of all types of businesses advancing side by side and contributing to the overall growth of China's foreign trade.

0: Okay, let's get right to it. Talk more about China's exports. And for that, we're joined by Yan Liang. She is the chair professor in economics at Willamette University. Yan Liang, always great to see you.
1: Good to be with you, Sean.
0: Well, China just continues to show that it is a powerhouse, a major consumer, as well as a major manufacturer. Its exports rising nearly 24% year over year in July. Now, while imports increased more than 27%, what do you believe is the most important takeaway from these pretty impressive numbers?
1: Well, I think from these numbers, we could say that China's export performance, as you said, you know, is very robust. China is not only trading more, but China is also trading smarter in the sense that, as you mentioned, you know, export is growing, but import now is growing even more. So, and a lot of these exports contain really high-tech products, as you mentioned, a couple products. So I think China is riding two waves right now. One is, of course, this AI boom. So it led China to export a lot of integrated circuits, computer components, and some other, you know, computer-related, AI-related products. And second is, I think many countries are now seeing the energy crunch, and they're seeking alternative, you know, green energies and low-carbon technologies and products. And so China happens to also, you know, help to fill the kinds of demand. So you're seeing a lot of, you know, lithium batteries and EV exports. Mm-hmm. So I think in that sense, you know, China's exports are really helping not only provide some demand boost for its own economy, but really helping to satisfy the global demand for these specific intelligent products and green products. And China's imports, of course, is also helping, you know, other countries, especially when it comes to, you know, the demand side boost.
0: Yeah, it is helping a lot of countries, but I also want to talk about the trade seems to be going so well. The exports going so well, and all of this while so many nations, you think about those in the EU and especially the United States, throwing up curbs, basically trying to limit China's exports coming into those nations.
1: Yeah, you're right. I think China is very competitive, and that's why, you know, you see these countries feeling the sort of the competition effect, right? Some even named it, this is China Shock 2.0. But I think, you know, these kinds of trade protectionist policies are not going to help to boost the competitiveness of these respective countries. So, you know, in the United States, President Donald Trump now is imposing the Section 301 tariffs on China with an additional 12.5% tariff rate, replacing the previous 10% with the Section 122. But again, I think these kinds of tariffs are not going to be very effective in a way to help the United States to boost its own competitiveness. And we're also seeing, even though the direct trade between U.S. and China has declined so far in the first 7 months of this year and same last year, but China's exports and trade with other countries are really rising up and more than offset the decline with the United States. So in this sense, I think with this kind of protectionist policies, not only, you know, countries are not able to boost their competitiveness, but they're also, you know, kind of cutting themselves out from that global trading system, which I think is really beneficial in the sense that not only, you know, provide a kind of competitive drive, but also help to include countries in the global supply chain, which again, I think it's important not only to expand the production, but also really to have the competition in order to, you know, grow their own productive capacity.
0: Yeah, I think you're exactly right. Finding new and old friends within Asia and also the global South, Latin America really picking up as well. But I want to talk about domestic demand in China. For years, it has kind of been the soft underbelly, and China's leadership has really been trying to enhance that. Are we seeing signs now that there is more internal purchasing going on?
1: I think this is a great question. I think it is true that, you know, China has a really strong export, you know, some momentum, but internal demand, especially investment demand, has declined. We saw the numbers in the half year that fixed asset investment has declined by 5.7%. And in terms of consumption and, you know, retail sales growth, that's only about 2.7% and largely come from the service consumption. So I think there's great room in China to boost its internal demand. And again, this is not just sort of cave in to the external pressure, but I think it is to China's own benefit, right, to boost its domestic demand. Not only this is a strategic priority to protect its own, you know, internal market and demand, but also bring tangible benefits to its own consumers. So I agree with you. I think there should be more to be done to boost domestic demand. But right now, I think there's a lot of attention on how China can directly stimulate consumption. But I think this is a difficult proposition because consumption growth eventually, you know, depends on income growth, on your wealth, and also on your confidence. So really what is important is how to create more jobs and also promote income growth. That's very important. So when you look at the Politburo meeting back in July,

0: The focus is now on, increasing fiscal, measures, to boost some infrastructure investments and investments in manufacturing and others, as well as, boosting social safety net so they give people, more confidence and reduce the precautionary savings. So all of these, I think, are important measures. But we also need to take note, right now, China is really in that structural transformation, right? The old sectors, like the real estate sector, is under adjustment, and the new sector is leading the way. So it will take some time for domestic demand to ramp up again and to grow strong.
1: Yan Liang, thank you so much for that insight.
0: Thank you for having me, Sean.
1: Okay, much more. Donald Trump slaps a new 15% tariff on a key material powering solar panels and microchips. Plus, the United States labor market takes an unexpected hit. We will break down July's surprise job losses. Shares of solar manufacturers in the United States jumped on Friday after President Donald Trump announced new trade protections aimed at countering China's dominance of that industry. On Thursday, Trump slapping a 15% tariff on a key component that's used in solar panels as well as microchips. CGTN's Jim Spellman has that story.
2: A short while ago, sir, you signed an order relating to the polysilicon industry. This is a series of trade and tariff actions under Section 232.
3: U.S. President Donald Trump continues to target China with tariffs and trade sanctions. The latest, a 15% levy on polysilicon, a material used in solar panels and semiconductors.
4: Polysilicon is sort of the foundational product that makes silicon wafers that become the AI chips and the chips that are in our phones and everything. So the president's policies have brought 50% of production into America. But we need the foundational products made here. Otherwise, we're making the products here, but we need the supply chain here. So this will bring the supply chain here.
3: The executive order sets new minimum prices for some related imports. Two U.S. polysilicon companies are expected to benefit. The measures are slated to go into effect in December. The latest tariffs come after the U.S. banned the import of humanoid and four-legged robots, drones, and power inverters from China. Earlier this week, Beijing responded to those moves by announcing countermeasures barring six U.S. firms from doing business with China.
5: China has always firmly opposed the U.S. overstretching the concept of national security to suppress Chinese companies. Protectionism cannot enhance U.S. competitiveness. It will only harm the interests of American companies and consumers. China will continue to take the necessary measures to firmly safeguard the legitimate right of Chinese companies.
3: In addition to the trade restrictions aimed at China, the U.S. has also announced a new round of tariffs on 60 economies, with nearly all imports entering the country facing levies of 10 or 12.5%. The Trump administration has also announced a 50% tariffs on up to $20 billion worth of Canadian products, including hockey sticks.
6: No one likes tariffs. It's counterproductive. When it becomes counterproductive, it does affect manufacturing. It does affect a lot of industry.
7: According to the Yale Budget Lab, tariffs are costing the average U.S. family about $1,100 a year. President Trump's trade policies could be a political liability in the congressional midterm elections, where affordability is a key issue. Jim Spellman, CGTN, Washington.
1: Moving on, more signs of the U.S. labor market cooling. Friday's non-farm payroll report shows that the United States economy lost 23,000 jobs. Moderate growth had been expected. Now, at the same time, unemployment dipped lower. Karina Mitchell digs into the numbers for us.
8: Yeah, well, it was a pretty dismal report, 23,000 jobs shed from non-farm payrolls for the month of July. Compare that to the Dow Jones estimate, which was looking for growth of 80,000 jobs for the month of July. And then when you factor in, there was a two-month net revision lower by 130,000 jobs as well. That shows that overall, the labor picture in the U.S. is much softer now than it was at the start of the year. Let's look at where some of the sector gains and losses were, because that gives us some insight into which areas are struggling and which ones are doing well. Healthcare has led all year long. Again, it added 22,000 jobs for the month. Construction added 20,000 and manufacturing 5,000. That's numbers that the White House will actually quite like. But on the flip side, leisure and hospitality shedding 40,000 jobs in the peak of the summer season, and then retail was off by 19,000. Some of that may be tied to seasonal employees hired during the World Cup now being released from those positions. Let's look at wages. Average hourly wages up by just 0.1%. Compare that to the estimate. They were looking for a rise of 0.3%. Year over year, that number works out to 3.2% wage growth, compared to June, which had 3.5% wage growth. So employees making a little bit less on earnings at the moment. And then looking at unemployment, we saw that tick down slightly, down from 4.2% to 4.1%. But that was because labor participation actually dropped to its lowest level in more than 5 years. So how does this all translate to what the Federal Reserve does at its September meeting? Before this report, traders were betting there was a 55% likelihood that the central bank would raise rates, hike them by 0.25%. Now, after this report, traders are betting the central bank will hold steady in that 3.5% to 3.75% range. Wall Street really loved the news because it means that inflation isn't necessarily tied to the labor force and wages. So investors loved the news, and Wall Street, the benchmarks did really well on the day. The Dow was up by 0.3%. The Nasdaq, the big winner, up by 1.3%, up 5% this week. And the S&P was up by 0.6%, hitting another record high. Now, a quick look onto Wall Street for next week and what to expect. The headline attraction will be inflation data. We will get the latest read of CPI. Everyone watching for those results. Karina Mitchell, CGTN, New York.
1: And to help us break this information down even further, we're joined by our good friend, Anthony Chan. He's former chief economist at JP Morgan Chase. Anthony, always great to see you.
9: Glad to see you.
1: Okay, so we know that the job market stalled in June and July. Unemployment fell as well. That percentage, however, dropping for all the wrong reasons. Bring us up to date.
9: That's right. That unemployment rate, Sean, dropping so much, it wasn't because more people are working. In fact, you saw more about 87,000 people basically losing their jobs. And you might say, well, if they're losing their jobs, how could the unemployment rate be going down? Very simple. You had 264,000 people just dropping out of the labor force. And I can assure you, Sean, they didn't drop out with jobs. All those people didn't have jobs, but because they're now dropped out of the labor force, not looking for work, they're not counted as being unemployed. So when you see the unemployment rate going down because people are dropping out of the labor force while job creation is actually moving into negative territory,
1: right,
9: there is no way, Sean, that you can call that good news.
1: You know, it's very sobering information because on top of all this, job figures for the previous 2 months were revised downward as well. Now, all the while, the Trump administration has been touting job growth for U.S. citizens, but that argument is just not holding up.
9: It is not, Sean. And in fact, I've done a lot of work and wrote articles on my Substack publication showing that whenever you see downward revisions, and you saw downward revisions, significant ones, for the last 2 months, it usually indicates the trend of employment. And so if you have negative downward revisions, as you did, it suggests that the trend in employment is going down. It's negative.
1: Right.
9: It suggests that the labor market is weakening, not strengthening.
1: And we've also been hearing the mantra for a long time now when talking about jobs: slow to hire, slow to fire. Do you believe businesses are becoming more cautious about hiring, or are they preparing for a broader economic slowdown?
9: Well, I think there's no question that the former is certainly the case. You are seeing that a lot of employers are cautious. And why are they cautious? They're cautious because they see energy prices very high. They see uncertainty with regard to tariffs. All those things make businesses very nervous. And when they're nervous, they're not going to be hiring too many workers. And by the way, they're also not hiring, Sean, because believe it or not, there's still a shortage of workers out there.
1: Wow.
9: We've seen the labor force basically shrinking. We've seen a lot of deportation. So that means that the number of workers that these employers have to choose from has shrunken because of that. In fact, that labor force over the last 12 months, Sean, has contracted by 2.8 million people or individuals. So that's a significant number.
1: Wow.
9: Or fewer number of people that employers have to choose from.
1: Anthony, I want to talk about a couple of sectors. Healthcare did add jobs. I mean, we're getting older. We're going to be taken care of. but not nearly as many as expected. And secondly, the hospitality sector. This is the time of year it usually does extremely well. It did not. What sectors can be counted on moving forward?
9: Well, I think the healthcare sector has continued to be a positive. In fact, you've seen that sector consistently creating jobs this month, not as strong. But I think you hit the nail on the head, Sean. You're right. The aging demographic means that we need a lot more people in the healthcare sector to take care of people as they're aging. Now, of course, now when you're seeing a lot of individuals that are going to be sent back home, temporary protected status, being revoked, a lot of those individuals were in the healthcare sector, especially in the home care. So grandma and grandpa are not going to have people to take care of them. So that's going to mean a little bit more weakness in the healthcare sector. But that you're correct. That's been the star performer in terms of job growth. But in an environment where the average number of jobs over the last 3 months is only 20,000, these top performers are not creating hundreds of thousands of jobs. It's just that on a relative basis, healthcare still looks good.
1: You know, I can't let you go without talking about AI, at least in a broad fashion. And when we talk about entry-level jobs, when you factor in the sluggish job market, I would not want to be graduating right now and trying to forge my way into the private sector. There's just not a lot of entry-level jobs out there, and companies are trying to find a way for AI to kind of bridge that and make it more profitable for the companies.
9: That is certainly happening. I wish I could just say and blame it all on AI, but the evidence is mixed. You see some studies out there that suggest that the AI is reducing the number of jobs, but they also find that in some areas, AI is increasing jobs. So on a net basis, so far, the evidence is still inconclusive. Now, over the long run, or over the next couple of years, as more companies start to engage with artificial intelligence, you may see some more of those job losses. But so far, Sean, I have not seen conclusive evidence that artificial intelligence is hurting job creation. I think there are other factors out there, but you are correct. At the entry level, there have been some challenges, as you can see college graduates having a higher unemployment rate than they traditionally have had, and that's troubling.
1: Anthony, thank you so much for your insight. Always good stuff, and have a good weekend, my friend. Thank you again.
9: My pleasure.
1: Okay, meanwhile, U.S. President Donald Trump has renewed his push to remove Federal Reserve Governor Lisa Cook. The White House reportedly wrote to Cook this week saying that it was considering once again trying to fire her. This move comes after the U.S. Supreme Court blocked her removal while the administration's case moves through the lower courts. Trump first sought to remove Cook last August over allegations of mortgage fraud on her behalf, which she is denying. The legal battle has raised broader concerns over the independence of the Federal Reserve.

0: Hello, I am Dr. Digby James Wren, a political analyst and international relations scholar specializing in China area studies. World Today offers unmatched in-depth perspectives on China's politics, economics, business, technology and society. World Today's team of reporters and contributors provides valuable information from all of the world's major economies. I hope you can join me on World Today for the very best insights and news from China, on China, and help to build a better understanding of China's role in the world today.
1: Welcome back, everyone. Time for Keeping Score. The competition is fierce, the audiences are huge, and the stakes are simply getting bigger. Esports has grown into a multi-billion dollar global business, with China at the heart of its rapid rise. Sarah Coates takes us inside the Esports World Cup in Paris.
2: Well, this really gives you a sense of just how big esports has become. More than 2,000 players from around 100 countries are competing right here in Paris, with more than $75 million in prize money up for grabs. But the business behind esports goes far beyond what players can win here. Now, China is the world's largest esports market, and last year the industry there generated just over $4 billion alone, up more than 6% in a year. And perhaps the most striking figure is the size of the audience. China now has more than 495 million esports users, so competitive gaming is not just a form of entertainment, it's an enormous consumer market. And that's why investors, sponsors, and even cities are paying much closer attention. Esports generates money through advertising, sponsorship, live streaming, ticket sales, gaming hardware, and also merchandise, while it's driving tourism too. The King Pro League final in Beijing last year drew more than 62,000 spectators, with more than 85% of ticket holders reportedly traveling from outside the city, which then feeds into spending on hotels, restaurants, and transport. Now, globally, the esports market was valued at around $2.6 billion last year, with some forecasts suggesting it could reach $12 billion by 2033. So what we're seeing here in Paris is part of a much bigger shift. The organizers are not simply selling gaming, they're selling live entertainment, sponsorship, tourism, and access to a young, highly engaged global audience. And for China, the next major challenge is turning that enormous domestic market into an even bigger international business. Sarah Coates, CGTN, Paris.
1: And Formula One racing is back in Madrid, and businesses are hoping the money follows. After a long absence, the Spanish capital is preparing for the sport's return, but not everyone is in the fast lane cheering, with concerns over noise, traffic, and disruption to local communities. Ken Brown has that story from Madrid.
3: A slick promo featuring Spanish Formula One legend Carlos Sainz and an immersive virtual lap around the brand new track has F1 fans revved up for the big show in Madrid this summer. Supporters are talking up the optics and the economics. The Madrid Chamber of Commerce arguing that it will bring over $500,000 and more than 120,000 visitors a year to the city.
4: Well, we're here at the start and finish line of the 5.4-kilometre track, where we'll see F1 cars speed around at over 300 kilometres per hour. The idea was to take the track to the streets of Madrid in the style of Miami and Las Vegas, but not everyone is on board.
5: No son un circuito, nuestros barrios.
3: Outside the launch, there's a small group of neighbours determined to make themselves heard.
6: We are not against F1, we are against the F1 circuit in this area, in our neighborhood, because it is built just 20, 30 meters away from our homes. It's gonna cause more than 95 decibels of noise. It's creating a lot of chaos here in this area where we live and where we work also. And 700 trees have been cut.
3: The event is being held at Madrid's IFEMA Convention Center, and organizers insist they are engaging with neighborhood groups.
7: I don't need to convince them, because IFEMA has done that work with them now to engage with the community and explain the benefits of hosting a Grand Prix. Formula One is an economic driver. We actually find there's very little resistance now. It's much more in the vein of excitement.
3: Madrid is tapping into the global mega event economy, welcoming box office draws like F1 and the Vegas-style residency model. Rather than one Bad Bunny or Shakira concert, there are now 10 or 12 straight performances, generating hundreds of millions of dollars. A growing trend that only looks set to accelerate. Ken Brown, CGTN, Madrid.
1: And that does it for this edition of Global Business. As always, you can check out other editions out of Beijing, Washington, Nairobi.

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1: Ideas matter. Ideas matter. This is Dialogue.
2: Ceuta, a small Spanish enclave on Morocco's northern border, has just become the scene of an extraordinary migration crisis. Authorities estimate roughly 80,000 migrants rushed into Ceuta within a 48-hour period in late July. Nearly 75,000 of them subsequently returned to Morocco, but about 100 people died during the mass border crossing.What triggered the dramatic surge? Has Ceuta become the latest test of Europe's ability to manage migration challenges? And what are the wider implications of this unfolding crisis? Join today's dialogue with Ruth Ferrero-Turian, professor of political science at Complutense University in Madrid, Michele Geraci, former undersecretary of state with the Ministry of Economic Development of Italy, and professor Miriam Alrob from the University of Westminster.
3: Hello, everyone. Thank you for joining the show, the discussion here. I will start with Professor Ruth Ferrero-Turian. What do you think is behind the migration surge here?
4: Okay, the first thing I think we should mention here, this is not a migration crisis. It was the misuse of migration as a political instrument to gain some political goals. And we have a precedent on that in 2021, when 10,000 people crossed also the border with the help of the Moroccan authorities. This time, it's something that is happening in the so-called gray zone, which is basically a hybrid attack made, we don't know by whom, but with the concourse, the inaction of at least the Moroccan authorities.To allow this amount of people to do the crossing in Ceuta. So it wasn't surprised, the crossings, but it was surprising the amount of crossings over the just one day, which reached 70,000 people, which is basically the same amount of population that lives in Ceuta right now.
3: So Miriam, Professor, what do you look at this issue? You know, to what extent were political tensions, economic hardship, or border security failure, or you know, some right-wing social media disinformation behind such a rapid escalation?
5: Ceuta and Melilla itself, people thought that they were in Spain. And then when they see the map, it's an enclave. And this enclave had always had a special relation and a special agreement that it was never part of the Schengen border. And this was part of the agreement of independence and decolonization of Morocco that Spain would withhold these two areas and exploit and strategically use the areas, but without having the same status as European Spanish land, which means that it is actually impossible if you go to Melilla or Ceuta to have arrived at Europe. So this is one thing I really need to emphasize because there's a lot of ignorance also about this issue. As to your question, I think what we've seen is a very unique, extraordinary circumstance last week, and that is...what they call the perfect storm. It has been the case that all the different elements we have seen, the need to migrate, the repression in Morocco, the socio-economic deprivation in Morocco, the surge of migrants from the whole world to Morocco. Morocco is not just an exit country, it's a transit country. It's sub-Saharan Africans, it's Afghanis, it's Syrians, it's Iraqis.Everything and everybody and their dog is in Morocco trying to cross to Europe as one of the three exit points, you could say, to Europe. This is the most western exit point. You also have the central and the eastern exit point. You have also Italy and Greece and also the

0: Balkans. Actually, the exit points from Morocco to Spain is one of the lowest ones. So when the Italian right wing or the Spanish right wing go mad about what Spain has done, they actually are not mentioning that there have been more migrants going in through Europe, through Italy or Greece than through Morocco to Spain.
1: Miguel, you know, there's a quick response from other countries. Before that, if you look at the response from Spain and Morocco, both countries pointed the fingers at human traffickers and social media misinformation here. So it seems like, it's just a perfect storm. You know, several factors come into at the same time. It creates such a surge, such an escalation. It's not exactly, as probably as some of the conspiracy theories goes, like there's a planned, weaponization of migration or some geopolitics here.
2: We are now at the stage where we don't know if those conspiracy theories are true or not, but I think it's okay to debate them. That's what we do. We talk. I think one of the other guests mentioned that it was this crossing into Ceuta was with the help of the Moroccan authorities. So why would a Moroccan allow this? Is it because Spain has been having frictions with the US President Donald Trump? Is it because Morocco has been on the sides of Israel in the past and in the present? And so maybe there is a potential debate that we need to have if this migration crisis is one way to weaponize political, international and domestic policies. Maybe someone doesn't like Premier Sanchez and they try to create a problem for him in many ways. So we do have a varied range of theories, and we do have the same in Italy, because we also have, by the way, a double number of illegal migrants that are coming to Italy than Spain has had during the last 4 years. I want to respond to one of the speakers. Protecting borders from illegal crossing is not right wing or left wing. The law does not have a political color. Unless someone thinks that the left-wing party should not apply the law. And if I arrive at the JFK airport in New York without visa, without passport, I am put back into a plane back to Europe immediately. This is something that Europe does not do. This is the concept of state. State have borders and people cannot just cross them. And this is neither right-wing nor left-wing. The law, when you want, we can change it and we can say we don't have borders. We can allow migrants to come when and if they want. But as long as there is a law that is neither right or left wing. So the problem is that we have sea borders in Europe. Italy, Greece was mentioned. We cannot, of course, throw people back into the sea because we need to rescue them. This is the first duty, save life. The problem then comes, what do we do with the migrants once we have saved them? We bring them to the Italian mainland or even to the Spanish mainland. Do we send them back to where they come from? And this is very difficult. So we have a failure of European countries to protect their own borders. And allow me to say the demography of Africa only, without going into the transit that Africa offers to Asian migrants, is that Africa population will double in the next decades. And what do we do with the 2 billion people in Africa that, of course, look at Europe as a dreamland where they can get better jobs, better life? How do we solve this problem? And because I'm one of the fathers of the Belt and Road in Italy, one way to do it is to offer development of society and economy in Africa, not just to welcome them. We need to offer a development model in Africa that prevents young people in Africa to want to come to Europe.
1: Right. Ruth, you want to respond?
0: Yeah, well, I want to respond to some of the comments that have been made. Ceuta Melilla has the same status as other territories in Spain. The only thing that differentiates them is they are not part of the Schengen area. The other thing has to do with the differences in between border control and migration management. And this is one of the issues that I think, this is the issue, the core issue right now. Because basically the European Union and the member states, they are developing their migration policies based on externalization and securitization of the borders, giving the competences to do this border control and the the management of migration to third countries. It is the case for Libya, it is the case for Turkey, it is the case for Morocco. So we need to, there is a bilateral agreement signed among the European Union, and in this case is Spain, with Morocco in this case, this particular case, basically say that if receiving some amount of money or some other priority in trade, for instance, or fishing or other stuff, you have to be responsible also to control this migration. And this shows up the vulnerability of the European Union in the way they are designing the migration policies, because that gives all these third actors a lot of power over the European countries. And as we see with this destabilization actions or fragmentation in the way in which the European Union is also responding to this crisis, we have to take into account that the Ceuta-Melilla borders are European borders. They are not something else. They are European borders, so it means that belong also to the European Union.
1: Right. So, Miriam, obviously, Morocco here, obviously in agreement with Spain, they hold some responsibility in a sense protecting the borders or helping Spain, helping the EU to protect their borders.
3: We should be really careful about not amplifying some of the discursive narratives around people smugglers, conspiracy theories, and social media campaigns, because what we have seen is that these discourses are very, very helpful to actually take away the attention to the very unequal socioeconomic relations between Europe and Africa, but also within Africa itself. That is the impetus that leads to people wanting to migrate forever. This is a human nature, but also in the last two, three decades, we've seen a unique experience in that the Moroccan emigration has come back. It used to be in the 1980s and 1990s, it was known as the Haraga. The Moroccans would go to Europe. That stopped, that decreased until 2026, 2027. That's when it increased again. And this is just science. You know, these are factual, this is not opinion. This is based on factual research by myself, by Hein de Haas, by other sociologists. And this has to be explained in something different than just like instrumentalization of borders for geopolitical reasons. There has to be a holistic approach and not this kind of approach where you can think you can externalize the violent, actually. We should also say violent. I'm sad that nobody mentioned, you know, the lives that have been lost, like almost 100 people drowned and died. We should have started with that, right? And every year, thousands of people are at the bottom of the Mediterranean and Atlantic. This is a huge, huge stain on our civilized history. But the externalization of the European borders to Africa is in part precisely because it's violent. It can be done in a way that actually breaks international law and breaks European law. And this is my final point also to your other guest about this is not left or right. This is the type of liberal talk that tries to avoid taking a political stance. Of course it's right-wing to talk about protecting borders when it's one-sided. Nobody is asked for a visa or a paperwork. Michelle or Ruth or I or you, we can go to Morocco any moment if we want. We don't need a visa. We can go. We can buy property. Marrakesh is full of Spanish and French people. There is something really deeply wrong with this inequality where you have border policies and ideas about it's not left or right only accounting for one side of the equation and never for the other side. And this should be also remembered. People will keep going to Europe. It doesn't matter. Why? Because they will find work. Why did Spain legalize? Why was this one of the conditions last week that came together into a perfect storm? It's because people felt also empowered to go to Spain because everybody heard about Spain having regulated the migrants, more than 150,000. Why? Not because they are so good at heart. Spain is a European country like any other country. They're very pragmatic. It's because they need these people. They need these people to work.
1: You put forward several good points there. But back in 2015, remember Germany opened the borders, welcome, I would say a million, right? Or more than a million refugees from mostly Africa. But what happened then to today? Let's say there is basically a consensus, you know. I think as Miguel said, you know, right or left, it doesn't matter. Now somehow protecting borders is becoming the slogan.
3: There is no consensus. You are repeating. I mean, I'm sorry, I really respect you. But I think my other guests will agree on this. There is no consensus. This is right-wing rhetoric. Mm. If you look at the overall broader societies in Europe, actually, it is mainly boring mainstream integration into the workforce. And also, please, please remember why the people came. We cannot, on the one hand, agree with waging wars in Syria, in Afghanistan, in Iraq, be okay with that, agree with that, mm-hmm. leading to the conditions that lead to migration, climate change, migration, worker migration, and on the other hand, once they come, we say, oh, and then we only focus on one or two exceptional stories mm-hmm. of a criminal, refugee, or right. some other incidents. We cannot do that, really. It's not, we are beyond that. We should be above that.
1: Yeah, I think you're right. Miguela, you want to respond, Miguela?
2: Since our guests like numbers, we have in Italy 10% of the population is migrant, and 50%, 50 of crimes are committed by that 10%. So clearly there is a selection bias that creates a higher crime rate due to migration. If we had zero migrants, so 10% less migrant.
3: Are they social economic migrants? Are they social economic category?
2: What do you mean social economic?
3: Which category are they? Because your facts have been disproved by a sociologist in Italy itself. 50%.
2: What do you mean by social economic?
3: Class. It's class. It's not their ethnicity. They are not DNA of violence. You can't say that.
1: Miguela, here's the question. If you look at the records, yes. over the past 2 years, I think the irregular migration into European Union actually coming down by 55%, I think.
2: No, because there's a trick to that data. Uh-huh. Migration, I take Italy, has gone down by 50-60% over the last 2 years. So there has been an improvement. But this improvement has been compared to a record year in 2023, where mm-hmm. we had the same government. So the Italian government, which represents a lot of the EU migration, because Italy is one of the three main routes, is recording improvement over its own disastrous policy of 3 years ago. So it's almost like you create an earthquake and then you rebuild it and you say, oh, the economy is picking up because we are rebuilding houses. Mm-hmm. But the comparison cannot be within the same government. So I cannot destroy something and then recreate and say, oh, I've improved. Mm-hmm. So if we look at the statistics of the whole Meloni government since her joining the cabinet, we had a record average per year number of migrants that has peaked in her first year and then going down. So it's a bit of a tricky thing. It is true the migrants have gone down, but gone down respect to the previous base that was very high, mm-hmm. created by the same people.
1: Okay.
2: So, you know, as a politician, we do play with these numbers and it's tricky to to do that.
1: I got it. But Miguel, you know, if you look at the response from Italian Prime Minister Meloni, you know, she talked about temporarily reinstated Schengen border checks with Spain, but probably she should have known that you know, migrants moving to Ceuta, they will not be able to access Italy, you know, without being checked in terms of their passports and other documents.
2: Whatever Sanchez does, because he's perceived to be left-wing, she would criticize him. So beyond facts, this is, we need to accept it as a nature of politicians. If Meloni is kind of right-wing and Sanchez is a bit left-wing, then whatever he does, Meloni will always criticize him, even if Meloni has taken double the number of illegal migrants than Sanchez himself. Mm-hmm. So we are in a paradoxical situation. A so-called right-wing government that should be anti-migrant has taken more migrants than a left-wing government.
1: Okay.
2: But so politics dominate data, and I'm glad we have this conversation that allows your audience to get maybe curious and go and find out the numbers for themselves.
1: Right, it's politics. Ruth,
2: it's politics.
1: What about the response from France and Germany? And of course, you know, earlier this week, the EU Interior Minister and the European Commission, you know, offered their full solidarity to Spain But it came 5 days after the episode. There's a report from the Financial Times saying that the show of EU support to Madrid was

0: question of inequality. Of course, there's a multifactorial, and no one will go through calls through the social networks or to other actors giving the impulse to cross the border if you do have a good life in your country. You are not going to risk your life, because mm-hmm. Miriam was totally agree. We should mention here, and it would be the first thing to mention, is that it's more than 140 people died crossing the border, which is 200 meters from Morocco to Ceuta. So this is something that we have to put the attention on. So I would say that this is a humanitarian crisis. It's a multifactorial analysis should be done mm-hmm. to starting with how the migration policy had been designed, how different actors are instrumentalizing these vulnerabilities towards the other actors, and also, you know, the lack of reaction of being together by the European Union, which of course have different positions towards migration. And we have to say here something in relation with the European Union. Now we have wave of right-wing and extreme right-wing positions in most of the governments of the European Unions, mm-hmm. of the European Union, and they are having an argument on this amount of people that have been crossing from Africa, and they're going to invite us. So this discourse is very dangerous, because we are open societies. The integration in general had been very good. Once they have the right, the people have the right to work legally without fear of being deported. This is something we have to also put on the table. Mm-hmm. And the governments should rely on the rule of law, human rights, and democracy. And that's the extreme right is taking over the center right, mainly, that they are buying their political agenda to blame the migrants of taking out their jobs or doing other stuff, and also the criminalization of migration.
1: Miriam, you know, if you look at the incident, you know, the Ceuta crisis has become also part of a broader political debate across Atlantic. The U.S. Department of Homeland Security posted on social media, quote, "If Spain had their own President Trump, this wouldn't be an issue. Citizens of Spain should take that into consideration," end quote. Why has Europe's migration crisis become part of America's domestic political discourse here?
2: Why is this relevant? I think it's relevant because there's an anxiety, and there is an anxiety in two ways. Ceuta has shown the valuable entrepreneurial impact of anything to do with migration. You can make careers, films, political campaigns, elections. It is very valuable. So the whole world is watching to see how actually this works out. And you've seen the way pictures are being shown in newspapers of people in the sea as if they're kind of coming and invading, the kind of quotes that have been put on front pages, the kind of fear-mongering, the setting people apart from each other. I think this is very valuable for many, many different populist politicians in the world. And so from Elon Musk to people from the UK, Reform, they all want to have a say in this. At the end of the day, it's ordinary people that are being used as disposable. They're disposable, whether they are disposable to just drown, whether they are disposable as subjects, it doesn't matter. The same people who are crying the loudest about this invasion were themselves migrants. When my parents came to Holland in the 60s, 50s and 60s, there were Italian migrants, Spanish migrants, Greek migrants. The fact that the European Union has established post-war as a capitalist entity that benefited actually from the big geopolitical transitions in the world is the only reason why many of them didn't continue to come. So every generation will have its migrants. Today it will be Moroccans, next time. Yesterday it was Polish, before that it was Moroccans again. In the future it might be Europeans who are going to be climate change migrants because they can't deal with the wildfires and heat. So we need to remain also a particular humanity beyond the kind of hiding behind statistics and but this is law. So this is why my final argument about law, because this comes back all the time. What is law? There is one law for them and there is one law for us. Mm-hmm. How are we supposed to take that at face value?

0: value when they say there is a law for something we call migrant, and then there is a law for something we call refugee, there is a law for something we call political refugee, and there is a law for something we call economic refugee. This is all man-made. We need to have an intervention in how we shaped it. And at the end of the day, the UK and largely European countries, they only take 0.01% of world refugees. Most of the refugees and economic migrants, they are in the global south. They are in Afghanistan, they are in Iran, they are in Lebanon, they are in Jordan. Those are the countries that take, I mean, almost 50% of their population now are refugees. And when I hear the Europeans crying and complaining, I sometimes really think we are living in a parallel universe.
1: Thank you, Miriam. Thank you, Ruth. Thank you, Miguel, for speaking to us.
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3: There are more than 1 million marine species known to man. 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I am Huang Rei, your host on Voice of the South China Sea. No one is an island. 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
7: Yahoo News, 艾蒙子涵。China's peak power load hit a fresh record high on Friday, the fourth such record since the start of the summer, to reach 1.56 billion kilowatts. The National Energy Administration has stepped up efforts to upgrade power distribution facilities in areas with relatively weak infrastructure and established a rapid response mechanism for emergency power restoration. China's electricity demand has maintained robust growth, driven primarily by the improving economy, accelerated industrial upgrading, and expansion of new growth drivers. Guangdong's total electricity consumption exceeded 100 billion kilowatt hours in July, making it the first provincial-level region in China to surpass this level in a single month. Municipal authorities in Beijing have introduced a package of measures to stabilize the property market and better meet residents' housing consumption needs. The policies reduce the required period for social insurance or individual income tax payment records for non-local families to buy homes within the Fifth Ring Road from 2 years to 1 year. The capital city has also raised the Housing Provident Fund loan cap for couples who both contribute to the fund. The maximum loan amount will double to 2.4 million yuan, or about $350,000 for first home purchases. China has activated an emergency flood response for six provincial regions as Typhoon Dolphin is expected to bring heavy rainfall to East China. Water levels in Shanghai, Jiangsu, Zhejiang, Anhui, Fujian and Jiangxi could record substantial rises. The National Meteorological Center forecasts that the typhoon will make landfall between Sunday afternoon and Monday morning. Iran and Oman have agreed on a framework for managing the Strait of Hormuz. Temporary routes will give way to one new route through Iran's territorial waters. A U.S. official says Washington will lift its blockade on Iranian ports once a deal is announced to resume commercial shipping. Iran insists the strait's reopening hinges on U.S. fulfillment of its commitments. Hassan Kavani reports.
8: Iran's Parliamentary National Security Commission has confirmed that the framework of an agreement with Oman has been determined, with the final text expected soon. But Tehran emphasizes this is a bilateral arrangement and does not mean the Strait of Hormuz will automatically open. So while there is diplomatic movements, the core standoff with Washington still remains. At the same time, senior Iranian figures are issuing warnings. Mohsen Rezai, a former Revolutionary Guards commander, says Iran will never allow a second corridor in the strait.
7: Prolonged heatwave and severe drought in Europe are taking a heavy toll on forests, agricultural production and key waterway transport. Woodlands in Switzerland face an acute water crisis with widespread browning vegetation after months of below-average rainfall. The Rhine's water level has fallen to a historic low, cutting ship cargo capacity and disrupting deliveries to major industrial hubs. British farmers are warning that increasingly extreme weather is putting growing pressure on the country's food security. After a waterlogged winter, drought and extreme heat have hit crops across the UK, while conflict and disruption overseas are exposing the risks of relying on global food supply chains. At least 8 people are confirmed dead as a gunman opened fire at a school and home in Nongthaburi province, northwest of Bangkok. The alleged attacker was identified as a 14-year-old student who had been living with his grandparents. Thai police discovered their bodies at their home, with investigators believing they were shot dead before the attack at the school. The shooter also died. Thai police discovered that the suspect had studied an American school shooting. Thai Prime Minister Anutin Chambirakul said the reason for the attack may be excessive academic pressure. UN humanitarians say the amount of critical supplies allowed into Gaza was up by 33% in July over the month before. 55,000 pallets of aid entered the enclave last month, approximately 35,000 metric tons. The United Nations Office for the Coordination of Humanitarian Affairs said the limited improvements in the flow of supplies came as needs remain immense. Spain says it will temporarily restore internal border checks for travellers arriving from Italy. The announcement came in response to Rome's refusal to lift border controls on travellers from Spain amidst the recent migration crisis in Ceuta. And that's the news. I'm Wang Zihan.
9: Epic tales of mystery and magic to accounts of battle and empire. From the verses of ancient poets,
10: 关关雎鸠，在河之洲,
9: to the masterpieces of our times. A Light on Literature brings to life China's literary heritage and a look at the world in a new light.
3: I'm Huang Rui. On today's A Light on Literature, we continue by presenting the book Tides from the West, a Chinese autobiography written by Chang Mengling. Chang Mengling was a well-respected Chinese educator. He served as the education minister of the Republic of China in the late 1920s, before being appointed president of Peking University in the 1930s. This autobiography reads like a movie script that takes you back to experience what China was like a century ago. Today, Tang Daming narrates part 2 of chapter 22, titled Social Structure and Social Progress. Enjoy.
11: In the long course of history, especially since the latter days of the Tang Dynasty, China has been weak in national defense because her invaders have all been organized on a war footing, while she was organized on the basis of peace. Defense forces have had to be drawn from peaceful communities and maintained by a central authority, which was a mere superstructure above a peace-loving society. The Chinese, under the leadership of the Mings, overthrew the Yuan dynasty not so much through their own military might as because of the failing strength of the Yuan dynasty. Through long years of wars on two continents, the military force of the descendants of the Genghis Khan had spent itself. Under Cheng Zu, second emperor of the Ming dynasty, China succeeded in organizing a strong army, which conquered a great part of northeast China during his reign. But this military power gradually weakened after his death. When the warlike Manchu ethnic group rose outside the Great Wall, the Mings were helpless in the face of Tartar invasion, and the Ming Dynasty gave way to the Qing Dynasty without much effective fighting.After more than a century in China, the ethnic Manchus in turn were contaminated by the peaceful spirit of the Han Chinese, and when the Western powers attacked China with gunboats, Xi was again helpless. Studying the past, Japan assumed that history would repeat itself and on this assumption began her continental campaign against China in 1894. Up to that year, she was right.But Chinese history then began to shift its course as China learned the tricks of Western civilization. Japan was either unaware of this change or tried to nip it in the bud. In either case, she did not hesitate to launch a new continental campaign some 30 years later and was surprised to find that a stumbling block had risen in her way. This was China's social progress.Japan had seen at the top the weak and corrupt imperial Peking government whose financial strength had been sapped by the leakage system. Later, she saw on the surface the warring warlords, but she was blind to the undercurrents which had slowly but persistently moved in China's immense ocean during the last 50 years. In the old days, organized national ties had existed in secret societies,The members lived outside the village units, gathering around large cities and along commercial routes. Their main purpose was mutual protection against oppression, but this sometimes degenerated into illicit trade. They were powerful in time of internal rebellion, but not of much use against foreign aggression. They lacked new ideas, and the notion of social progress was alien to them.But now, on the fringes of the many thousands of self-governing units in the country, there had gathered people imbued with national ideas as against local prejudices and newly learned patriotism as against family loyalty. These individuals hummed like honeybees round a hive and gradually gathered in clusters along the edges. More and more individuals sneaked out to join those outside.As the clusters grew in size, they began to make intrusions into the hive and affected the life of the whole colony. At the same time, they began to organize themselves into a national union, so to speak, and took China as their common hive. Such was the growth of China's modern national institutions. The process was hastened by the rapid extension of communication.Steam navigation, highways, railroads, and airways. Educational associations, chambers of commerce, labor unions, scientific, engineering, and political science societies, and other bodies all were organized on a national basis. Political parties, whether the Kuomintang or those whose views were opposed to it, all led the people to think along national lines.The universities took members of the family and molded them into leaders of the nation. Schools instilled national consciousness and patriotism into the formative minds of the new generation. In spite of continuous civil wars, even before the unification of the country, the number of public schools had multiplied in all the provinces.Private citizens established private schools as a way of expressing their patriotism. These millions of elementary school graduates, entering thousands of local self-governing communities, spread ideas of patriotism even to the humble hamlets of the interior. Once, traveling in the interior during the fight along the Great Wall, I saw a solitary small boy playing soldier. He took a tree for his imaginary enemy,and stabbed it with his dagger. Then he imagined that his enemy struck back. He made gestures of defending himself, then fell to the ground with his eyes closed and whispered to himself, "I die for my country." Evidently, he was defending the country against the Japanese invasion. J. During the later war, after a few of the Chongqing people had deserted to the Japanese, way back in the hinterland, I saw a little boy digging a small grave with a spade. When the work was done, he put

0: The sign on the grave, the traitor. In one mountainous region, where the nearest school was miles away, a mining engineer saw small boys writing on the walls of their village, Long live the three people's principles of Dr. Sun Yat-sen. These instances show the growth of the national bonds that were taking the place of local ones.Under the influence of the new education, organized into a national school system, children all over the country now made paper airplanes and sailed them in the air. They made toy water pumps and built toy automobiles. They began to be mechanically minded, a good groundwork for future industrialization of the country.The growth of light industries in recent years has drawn more and more individuals from the local units, and they have begun to associate into a national body instead of local guilds. Radio has brought new ideas to the people through the air. Customs, superstitions, dialects, folk songs, religions, domestic industries, and the economic condition of the tottering local trades and of the suffering farmers have been investigated and studied scientifically from data gathered by institutions of higher learning and learned societies. China has begun to know herself through scientific research. The turmoils of half a century had set the people thinking. Their attitudes toward life began to change.They try to create a new stability out of chaos by forming effective national bonds to hold China together in the face of invasion and by working for the progress of the country. This new social and national consciousness was not yet strong enough to face modern warfare with full force, but it was formidable enough to offer stubborn resistance with indomitable will.
1: Welcome to Light on Literature, a representation of timeless works from Chinese literature. Today's narration by Tang Daming is Tides from the West, a Chinese autobiography written by Chang Mengling. Chang Mengling was a well-respected Chinese educator. He served as the education minister of the Republic of China in the late 1920s.Before being appointed president of Peking University in the 1930s. This autobiography reads like a movie script that takes you back to experience what China was like a century ago. Via this book, readers can relive the quiet village life of Chang's childhood, the fast-changing urban life of his teen years, and the impact of his growing awareness of Western thought.As well as the years of studying abroad that would shape his thinking. Enjoy.

Chapter 23, Enchanted City of Peking. As Paris has inherited the spirit of the ancient Roman Empire, Peking has inherited that of the Chinese Empire of the old glorious days. Paris is the city of cities in the west, Peking in the east. Of Paris, you feel that it is not only a city of Frenchmen, but also your own.So Peking is not the city of the Chinese alone, but universal. In both Paris and Peking, one says, "This is my city, where I would like to live." I lived in Peking for 15 years until the evil one dislodged me in 1937. As I look back to the old days there, even the annoying dust of Peking is rich in pleasant associations. I miss it and long for it.In the early morning, when the rising sun cast its beams upon the paper windows, with shadows of creeping vines dancing upon them, you would see a thin layer of dust sprayed evenly upon your mahogany desk from the night before. It was a pleasure to dust it off carefully with a feather duster. Then you would dust the brush holder carved with landscapes and the carved inkstone

once owned by famous scholars of past centuries who dusted and washed it centuries before you. And you would do the same for the porcelains of Qianlong, the bronzes of the Zhou Dynasty, the oracle bones of the Shang period used for divination 4,000 years ago, and other time-worn treasures. Even the books, printed long before the West knew anything of the art and lying peacefully on your shelves, did not escape your attention. Let your fingers touch the covers, you would find that the dust did not grudge its favor. Then you felt that you had done well your morning's preliminary work. The sun-lit windows with their dancing shadows now smiled before you. The spotless desk, with its ageless pieces of art, displayed before your eyes, beckoned you on. With a tranquil mind and contented heart, you set to your day's work. In such an atmosphere of antiquity, you might read of the period when Confucius taught his disciples, or when the Nestorians came to the glorious empire of the Tangs, or the Jesuits made their astronomical instruments at the Ming court, or Buddha preached his doctrine of eternity, or Napoleon carried his campaign into Russia and drank oil from the streetlights, or Genghis Khan sent his invincible armies to the Danube Basin, founded an empire on two continents, and made Peking the capital of one of his grandsons. In Peking, one could read history in its true perspective, for this city was as grand as nature itself and as old as history. As a capital, it has witnessed the rise and fall of five dynasties. Dynasties came and were gone, but Peking remained. The palace buildings were all rectangular and symmetrically arranged like an armchair, with a vast rectangular courtyard in the middle, in which stood proudly the giant incense burners of gilded bronze, whose smoke, when incense was burning, streamed to the sky. Bronze deer stood in rows, and pairs of crouching lions of stone or bronze guarded the entrances. Over 100 of these courtyards, with imposing buildings on three sides, were fitted together like the squares of a chessboard in the Forbidden City, which was shut in by rectangular yellow walls, with yellow-roofed towers standing out against the sky at four corners. The Yuans began it, the Mings rebuilt it, and the Qings improved it to its present form. The yellow enamel tiles of the roofs shone under the brilliant sun in a speckless blue sky. At dusk or before dawn, the triumphal towers of Wu Men, the main entrance of the Forbidden City, silhouetted against the pale sky, looked like castles in the air. On a cloudless moonlit night, they made one feel that he was near some fairy palace of the moon, which he might admire but not reach. Before the little Emperor Puyi, who reigned over this city within the city of Peking, was ousted from the Forbidden City by General Feng Yuxiang in 1926, semi-monthly audiences were granted to the remnants of Qing officialdom. Attired in the quaint old Qing costumes, the officials clustered around the back doors of his toy empire, seeking admittance. A few days after the coup d'etat, I went into the palace to witness a government committee sealing house by house the doors of the halls. A few of the eunuchs were still retained, from whom I got quite a bit of information about life in the palace and stories of the doings of emperors and empresses, princes and princesses of bygone days. One story was about the large looking glass which ran from the ceiling to the bottom of the wall. The Empress Dowager loved to sit opposite it so that she could see for herself how stately she was. One day, the governor of Shanxi was granted an audience by Her Majesty. As he entered the door, he saw her in the mirror and bent his knees before the image, kowtowing. "What did the Empress Dowager do? I suppose she was angry." I said, "No, no." She smiled and said to him kindly, "You are seeing me in the mirror.

0: I met some of the eunuchs who attended the princes at the palace school for princes and found them to be all illiterate. Imperial household regulations forbade them to have an education so that they would remain ignorant of what was taught in the school. Perched on frames hanging in the veranda, red, yellow, and blue parrots talk the language of the princesses who had spent much time in teaching them.
1: Please come in. Guests coming. Bring tea,
0: said the blue one to me, and the red and yellow ones echoed.
1: Bring tea. Bring tea.
0: This was the first time I ever saw a blue parrot. Goldfish, black, white, red, and gold varieties, many of them almost a foot long, darted in the palace ponds, their periscope eyes looking skyward, while their multiple fan-shaped silken tails waved gracefully in the water. The living quarters of Puyi looked vulgar. A cheap-looking long foreign table stood in the middle of the hall with a few ugly chairs at either side.A pair of pink glass vases decorated the table. It was more like a second-rate country inn in America than the residence of an emperor of China. All the fine furniture and art treasures had been pushed aside and bundled up in the background. The vulgar Western civilization of the treaty ports had invaded the palace. Nothing could be more out of place. Cheap magazines were scattered about.Half an apple, freshly cut, and a newly opened box of biscuits lay on the table. Apparently, the emperor had been taken by surprise and left the place as it was at the moment. When the sealed doors were subsequently opened for a methodical checking over of the art treasures, the variety of beautiful objects was amazing.There were watermelons carved out of jade, which looked like real ones. Porcelains the color of blue skies after a shower. Bronzes that had witnessed 30 centuries of peace and war. And imperial seals of jade, which had set their mark on many an important document. Among the famous paintings of the Tang, Song, Yuan, Ming, and Qing periods were landscapes depicting the beauty and harmony of nature, which invited you to step in and enjoy a tranquil life. Horses that looked ready to trot out from the picture. Fish that seemed to be swimming in water. Geese hissing and honking as if painted in sound. Bamboo shadows that appeared to bend in the autumn breeze.Lotus leaves fresh with morning dew. Orchids that seemed to pour forth their mild scent into the air. Great painting in China meant to render not the likeness alone, but the motion, sound, color, characteristics, all that would stir the imagination and evoke feeling. In other words, it tried to paint the spirit of the subject. For 2 years, the committee,with a staff of over 100 persons, ransacked every recess of the vast palace for treasures of art and checked many hundreds of thousands of articles accumulated through generations of emperors. Some of the storerooms were sealed with spider webs and others had dust ankle deep, a sure sign that they had been a no man's land for a century or more. Some treasures had lain there unnoticed for many, many years.No one knew how long. At long last, the palace was thrown open to view, and the palace museum established to exhibit its treasures. The public, especially the younger generation, opened their eyes at the riches and wonderful achievements of Chinese art through the centuries. Peking was already a center of art. Connoisseurs were many, and artists not lacking, and with the opening of the palace museum,The city was much enriched. Things heretofore secluded in the depths of the palace were now revealed for anyone to see. Things previously accessible only to the royal family were now open to the common people.
2: And that was part one of chapter 23 of the book.Tides from the West. The China

Ni's autobiography, written by Chiang Monglin, read by Tang Daming, and published by the Foreign Language Teaching and Research Press. Some names and terminologies in this book have been updated for contemporary usage. Join us again next time on A Light on Literature for Part 2 of Chapter 23, titled Enchanted City of Peking. I'm Huang Rui. See you next time.

0: Welcome to A Light on Literature, a representation of timeless works from Chinese literature. Today's narration by Tang Daming is Tides from the West, a Chinese autobiography written by Chang Mengling. Chang Mengling was a well-respected Chinese educator. He served as the education minister of the Republic of China in the late 1920s, before being appointed president of Peking University in the 1930s. This autobiography reads like a movie script that takes you back to experience what China was like a century ago. Via this book, readers can relive the quiet village life of Chang's childhood, the fast-changing urban life of his teen years, and the impact of his growing awareness of Western thought, as well as the years of studying abroad that would shape his thinking. Enjoy.
1: The best military commander is not he who fights 100 battles and wins every one of them. The best military strategy does not lead to the desiccation of the enemy's capital city. Decoding the Art of War will help you understand why there's no art in war and how Sun Tzu stayed undefeatable using the science of war, with fun stories and insightful breakdown of famous battles. Tune in.

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1: Some say Chinese is one of the most difficult languages in the world, and learning it is almost impossible.
2: So learning Chinese, the most difficult thing.
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4: So I'm sort of tone deaf. I can't really hear them.
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2: the grammar.
6: 知吃思诗都还难。
7: It's just complicated. So much.
1: Only because you're not learning it in the right way.Why not try Takeaway Chinese, where you can take some Chinese away and experience progress day by day. Takeaway Chinese, we will promise you a difference.

0: 欢迎收听随行汉语 Welcome to Takeaway Chinese I'm Yong Hong Lin with Tony Reid in the studio Hi Tony
1: Hong Lin, what's going on? And hello to all of our listeners out there
2: Well, now I'm wondering what we're talking about today
0: We are actually talking about going to a new school And my suggestion is that learn about the school And definitely learn the language Especially if you are an exchange student Starting your study here in China And you do not know the language quite well And you do not know your school And you can't even read Chinese signs in the school Learn the following conversation might lend you a hand
1: Yes
0: And that is actually the theme of today's topic
1: And they might actually have some signs in English too, right?
0: As well, yes But reading a sign is definitely not as, well, assuring as asking your fellow students in the school.
1: It's a great way to talk to somebody you want to talk to that you don't
0: know. And make friends.
1: Yeah, or maybe more.
0: Yes, so for our dear listeners, if you're interested in Chinese culture and you want to get a grip on the Chinese language, then this is the show for you. For more Chinese learning, follow our Facebook page Learn Chinese to watch many fun videos and live streams. But now, let's provide you with some free Chinese for takeaway. 你好，请问新生报到处怎么走？
3: 就在图书馆的斜对面，正好我也要过去，一起走吧。
0: 太感谢了，我是路痴，总是迷路。
3: 多走几次就熟悉了。
0: 学姐，可以加个微信吗？
3: 没问题，有什么不懂的，随时可以问我。
0: See a very plausible conversation.
1: I agree. I think that this is something that can be used if we learn it.
0: So for the first sentence, 你好，请问新生报到处怎么走？
1: This is hello. May I ask how to get to the new student registration location? So 你好 is obviously hello.
0: Yes.
1: 请问 I think this is like I want to ask or please ask, right?
0: Yes, please. May I ask? It's a very polite way of saying may I ask this.
1: And then 新生 I think this is like new, and then 生 I think implies
0: 生 here is short for 学生
1: Okay, so student.
0: Student, so 新生 So 生 here is actually short for 学生 student. So 新生 new student.
1: Okay, straightforward. And then 报到处 This is a new one for me. I think this must be probably the registration or
0: yes.Registration location. Actually, 报到 carries the meaning of register or report to certain place. So, 报 is to report. 到 is I arrived. So, I'm telling you that I have arrived. I'm ready here for whatever is coming. So, 报到 register. 处 is a place.
1: No, not 地方, huh?
0: Yeah, 地方 is a place, but 处 suggests this is a place. You use this character to form certain locations. So we have 报到处 student registration location, student registration place. And you can also have 办事处。
1: 办事处。
0: 办事处。办事is doing things. So if you are looking for a place that can help you run your errands in this certain facility, you're looking for 办事处。
1: Okay.
0: Mm-hmm. So, 处, that's the idea. 怎么走?
1: And then, 怎么走? Where or how walk or where to go? I think this is another way of just saying where is it, right?
0: Yes. Actually, 怎么走? How to get there. We know 走 is walk and 怎么 is how. So, 怎么走? How to go there. This is also a very common way of asking where is it?Because if you ask where is it, they'll tell you the location, but 怎么走, they'll direct you, help you to like go straight, turn right, turn left, something like that.
1: Okay, because I've always said just, you know, 博物馆在哪里?
0: 在哪里, where is it? See, you can ask that question as well.
1: Okay.
0: 就在图书馆的斜对面,正好我也要过去,一起走吧。
1: It's just diagonal.From the library. Actually, I'm going there too. Let's go together.
0: Yes.
1: So, 就, I think, is this like then or?
0: It's just.
1: Oh, just. Okay. 在 is like at.
0: at.
1: And then 图书馆
0: 图书馆
1: I think that might be library.
0: It is library.
1: I see 馆 and I see 书、so.
0: Quite good at catching the key character here. So 图书 is a relatively more official way of saying books. 图、mm. is picture.Shu、
1: okay.
0: is book. It doesn't mean picture books. It means the books with characters and pictures and everything. So, 图书 books. 馆 is a place. Is, for instance, we also have 体育馆.
1: 体育馆 sounds familiar.
0: That's sports venue.
1: Okay.
0: And also, you know how to say museums.
1: Yeah, 博物馆。
0: 博物馆 see, that's how you do it. And also there's 展览馆 similar thing. It's also exhibition places.、
1: Oh, okay.、
0: Mm-hmm. So, 博物馆的斜对面。
1: 斜对面、mm. This looks like a,、like a direction of some sort,
0: Yes,、
1: right?
0: We know 对面 is across.So, for instance, if you're standing across the street and we're meeting each other, but you cannot find me, I can call you and say, 我在你对面 I'm right here, right across the street.
1: Okay.
0: 我在你对面 And if I'm not directly in front of you, there is a little angle.、
1: Mm-hmm.
0: You have to turn your heads right a little bit or left a little bit、
1: oh,
0: to、
1: okay.
0: find me.
1: Okay.
0: I'll say, 我在你斜对面
1: Okay.
0: That's the diagonal cross.
1: Okay, got it.
0: That's the idea, 斜对面
1: All right, and then 中好
0: 中好
1: This, I think, is,、we've talked about this before. It's like, it just so happens.
0: It just so happened.
1: Okay.
0: Perfect.
1: Or actually.
0: So,、yeah, actually sometimes, because 中好 is kind of like saying, for instance, in this conversation,、
1: mm.
0: I can take you there, but it's not because I'm going out of my way to help you. It just so happened that I'll go there too. So don't feel like I'm doing you a huge favor. It's okay. Let's go together.、
1: Mm.
0: Suggest that. So that's how 正好 is used.
1: Like, what a coincidence.
0: What a coincidence.
1: Okay. 我也 It's like I also.、
0: Mm-hmm.
1: 我也要去而过去
0: 要过去
1: 要过去、
0: uh-huh.
1: So I think this is saying that I'm also going.
0: I'm also going. Actually, 要去 works as well.、
1: Mm.
0: 过去 is just, again, Chinese people like two-syllable words. And also, it's a little more colloquial.
1: Okay. 一起走吧、
0: mm-hmm.
1: So 一起 normally means together.
0: It means together.
1: And then 走 I think is what I learned today. It's not just go, it means like walk.
0: It means walk, 走路 walk.
1: And then 吧 is normally when it's like let's or...
0: Uh-huh, it is. 一起走吧 let's go together.、
1: Mm.
0: 太感谢了我是路痴总是迷路
1: And that means thank you so much.I am awful when it comes to directions. I always get lost.、
0: Mm.
1: So, 太感谢感谢 is like giving thanks or being thankful.
0: Yes.、
1: Right? And then 太 is like too much.、
0: Mm-hmm.
1: So, that's another, a different way to say 非常感谢、right?
0: Ah, see, you know different ways of saying things. I am so glad. I am.
1: She's my teacher, guys. I think that's why there's so much...
0: so much pride.
1: And then we have 我是, that means I am.
0: Uh-huh.
1: And then we have 路痴.
0: Uh-huh. New
1: this
0: word.
1: This is a new word for me. I mean,
0: it
1: I know
0: is.
1: I said that I'm terrible when it comes to directions.
0: Yes.
1: But I think, does this one word signify that or does it have another meaning?
0: Well, it does signify that. And also 路 we know is road.
1: Mm-hmm.
0: And 痴 itself, this character, it can mean、being、
1: Not、
0: obsessed.、
1: Eat.
0: No, being obsessed about something or being a complete idiot about something.、
1: Okay.
0: And here, 路痴 means I am an idiot when it comes to、
1: Rose?
0: Recognizing roads and remembering where to go. I know it's a bit exaggerating, but sometimes people use these exaggerated words to, you know, lighten the mood, to...、Be a little bit funny, to mock themselves a bit.、
1: Mm.
0: It's like sometimes people say, 我是路痴、ah, I'm bad at roads. Or,、我是脸盲 So 脸 is face.、Mm. 盲 is 盲人 is blind.、
1: Oh,
0: so
1: 脸
0: 盲
1: busy.
0: Same pronunciation, different、mm. characters. But 脸盲 here.
1: My face is busy, huh?
0: no, 脸盲 here actually means I am blind when it comes to faces. It means I'm bad with recognizing people's face.
1: Oh, I know people like that.
0: Yeah. Right?
1: I'm the opposite. I can see a face and I remember like who they are, what movie they've done, and or whatever. And then other people are just like, oh, I can't tell. I can't, you know.
0: I can tell. But see, when you say 我脸盲, it means I am blind when it comes to faces. It's also exaggerating things. But that's a kind of an expression.
1: Okay.
0: So 路痴。Bad at recognizing roads.
1: All right. And then 总是迷路。
0: 总是迷路。
1: I think 总是, again, this is a word that comes in and out of this conversation a lot. And I think it's always.
0: Always.
1: Okay. 总是迷路. Is this, I think 路 means road again, right?
0: Yes.
1: And then 迷, I'm not sure. I think that.
0: 迷 is puzzled. I'm puzzled by roads.
1: Okay. So then always get lost.
0: Always get lost.
1: Or always lost.
0: Yes. 总是迷路。多走几次就熟悉了。
1: This is, you'll get familiar with it after exposing yourself to it more. Or
0: yeah,
1: walking it more.
0: Yes.
1: Yeah? So, 都走
0: 多
1: Oh, 多 So, uh-huh. this is like more.
0: Yes.
1: Or a lot. And then 走 is walk.
0: Uh-huh.
1: And then 几次
0: 几次 means several times.
1: Okay.
0: Mm-hmm.
1: And then, so yeah, more, walk, several times.
0: Yeah, makes sense, right?
1: 久 is then,、mm-hmm. and then 熟悉了 So 熟悉, I believe this is the familiar.
0: Familiar.
1: Right? Okay.
0: So 多走几次, do something more times. Actually, this structure is also very often used in the Chinese language. For instance, if you are dining in a Chinese family and their parents can be very friendly,And they want you to have a really good meal. And they will say, 多吃几口多吃几碗 So eat some more. Eat more, more bites. Eat more bowls of rice. Just, you know, eat more. 多吃点儿 It's their way of treating you well. And also, if your teacher says to you, 多读几本书 Read some more books. Yes, so that's the idea. That's how you use the structure, 多Do something several times, or several bites, or several bowls. Several plus the quantity word.
1: Okay.
0: 学姐，可以加个微信吗？
1: And this is, can I add you on WeChat? Well, this 学姐, I think this 姐 is the way of saying sister.
0: Big sister, yes.
1: But the 学 indicates study?
0: Study, so, school, study anything related, yes. It is actually study sister, because 姐 we know is older sister. And we also have 妹, younger sister. And 学 is school. So actually in college, I think it's a thing in college more. I don't remember myself doing it in middle school, but when I entered college, I started to call people senior when it comes to grades. 学姐 or 学长 So 学 study or school 姐 older sister 长、
1: mm-hmm.
0: actually here suggests It doesn't mean older brother It's more like senior people、So 学姐学长 That's how you address people in senior grades than you And for those who are in junior grades You call them 学妹学弟 Literally 妹 is younger sister 弟 is younger brother
1: Okay、
0: mm-hmm.
1: 学妹
0: Yeah.
1: 水滴
0: It's really close.
1: Okay.
0: Kind of like it.
1: But what about like a colleague? If you work with somebody, do you...
0: You don't do that anymore. It's just a thing in schools.
1: Okay. So you can't call somebody like a... What is it? How do you say? 公
0: No, 公姐, not a thing. 公姐. Totally not a thing.
1: 工作姐 可以 is
0: a can or not.
1: 加个
0: 加 is add.
1: Add, okay.
0: 个 actually here is the quantity word. You don't necessarily need it. You can say 可以加微信吗? That works as well. But 加个微信, I feel like it's a more colloquial way of saying things.
1: Okay.
0: Mm-hmm.
1: Yeah, I normally say 可以给我你的微信。
0: Oh, I kind of like your way better. I feel like your way is more polite. Very、
1: really?
0: Nice.
1: Okay.Well, 加个 is add, and then 微信 is obviously WeChat.
0: Yes.
1: Right? 吗, of course, is the question.
0: May I add you as my WeChat friend?、
1: Mm.
0: 没问题。有什么不懂的，随时可以问我。
1: So this is no problem. If you have any questions, feel free to ask me anytime. May 1T is no problem. May is short for 没有. 1T, I think, is question.
0: Yes.
1: So, or problem.

0: And then yo is have, and then 什么 is like what, and then 不懂的, so 不懂 means don't understand. So if you have something you don't understand,
1: yes,
0: 所以是, I think this is anytime.
1: Anytime.
0: 可以 is can, and then 1 is question.
1: Ask.
0: Or ask. And then 我 is I. So, yeah, anytime you can ask me.
1: Yes. In this short sentence, actually, there are two things we can take away. First is about the 的 here. 的 here actually transform the verb or the adjective to a noun. So 不懂, it means don't understand. 不懂的 is the things that you don't understand. We know 好吃.
0: 好吃 is delicious.
1: 好吃的.
0: Stuff that is delicious.
1: Yes. And the second thing is about 随时, anytime. It's actually much, much more useful than you think, because at any time is also used in occasions like you can ask me anytime, 随时可以问我, 随时联系, let's keep in touch, let's stay in touch. It means we know 联系 is stay in touch, and 随时联系 is you can contact me anytime. I think this is often used when you have a cooperation with someone, when you're doing the same project with someone, and you're telling them, just let me know anytime if you have anything you want to ask, you want to add, you want to change, and all that comes to we can connect at any time. So 随时联系.
0: Can we say 总是联系?
1: 总是联系, it's not a set phrase, which means people would not get you like that. And people, if you use 随时联系, they know you're saying, let's stay in touch, let's closely communicate.
0: Okay, got it.
1: So that is the conversation. Do you have any questions?
0: I don't think so.
1: All right, let's give it a go then.
0: Okay. 你好，请问行程报到处怎么走？
1: 就在图书馆的斜对面，正好我也要过去，一起走吧。
0: 太感谢了，我是路痴，总是迷路。
1: 多走几次就熟悉了。
0: 学姐，可以加个微信吗？
1: 没问题，有什么不懂的，随时可以问我。 You're listening to Takeaway Chinese with myself, Niu Honglin, and Tony. We would love to hear from you. Send us your thoughts via email to learnchinese@cri.com.cn. Coming up next, let's learn about how to register in Chinese universities for international students. Don't go away, so you will take some Chinese away. Welcome back to Takeaway Chinese. I'm Niu Honglin, joined by Tony. So Tony, do you know the due process of registration in Chinese universities?
0: I would imagine it's a lot. But for most of us who are coming to any any country, you need to have a passport.
1: Yeah, totally. You need to prepare your passport and visa. That's 签证和护照. 护照和签证, they're basically the same thing, because your 护照 is passport.
0: Yeah.
1: So your visa is stick to your passport. So that's the same thing. And also related health certificate. That is something you have to do. 健康证明.
0: 健康, that's like health kit, right?
1: Yeah.
0: Okay.
1: 健康 health 证明. Certificate.
0: 证明,
1: Health certificate. Letter of acceptance, for sure.
0: Oh, yeah. Somebody has to invite you, I suppose.
1: 录取通知书. Also, we talked about it in previous episodes. 录取通知书.
0: 录取,
1: 通知书.
0: 通知书.
1: Yes, 录取 is acceptance. 通知书, noticing letter.
0: Okay.
1: Also, you need the diploma or certificate of your previous
0: school,
1: education, school experience.
0: GED, we call it, or diploma.
1: So that's the things you need to prepare. And also, you have to go to the university. Actually, some universities offer a airport pickup service.
0: What? Really? Okay, that sounds kind of cool. I know that I love it when I get a shuttle.
1: Oh, yeah.
0: If I'm traveling, and then the hotel I'm staying at provides some form of transportation.
1: Well, it's kind of like
0: sounds
1: that.
0: Sounds like it's the same. I mean, that's amazing.
1: It's more like your 学长学姐, the people, the students senior than you, going to the airport and show you the direction, where to go.

0: you direction to the places you need to go. That's still also very nice.
1: Yeah, I suppose.
0: And then after you arrive at the university, you will need to go to the university office and do the registration. Make sure you bring all your documents and one or two photo of yours, salon photo, would be nice.
1: Like those passport photos?
0: Yes.
1: And
0: I think there are different ways to pay your tuition fee, but it depends on different college. Some universities would ask you to transfer the money before you arrive. Some require you to...
1: Why would they fly you out and then they find out, oh, this guy has no money?
0: Well, some schools...
1: Send them back.
0: Some schools would ask you to pay the tuition fee when you have already arrived. So it's a bit different. Just figure out the situation
1: of
0: your
1: school. Very wise.
0: they're fine. Not many students would choose to go have a trip in university and then just leave.
1: You never know.
0: Anyway, that is the process. And after registration, you would be able to get your student certificate, 学生证.
1: 学生证.
0: Yes.
1: Okay.
0: With your 学生证 and sometimes 校园卡, school card. We call it school card. We also call it student card, 学生卡.
1: 学生卡.
0: And
1: the ka is another
0: the
1: way
0: card.
1: The card, right?
0: Yes.
1: There's no RD pronunciation. It's just ka.
0: Ka, yeah. And back at my university, we used to call it 一卡通.
1: 一卡通.
0: So 一 is one, ka is card, and 通 is pass. So using this one card, you can swipe the card at any place in the school for payment, for going into certain places, for making reservation in the library, something like that. So okay. We call it 一卡通. It's one card for all.
1: Nice.
0: 一卡通. I like it really much.
1: 一卡通.
0: 一卡通.
1: As long as you have enough money on it, then I would imagine that would be great.
0: Yeah, and the thing is, I think living in college is really cheap. The college cafeteria, and I think the little stores in college are also cheap.
1: I always found them to be overpriced, but maybe it's different out here.
0: Yeah, it's really cheap here in China. And also, they have this not real contest thing among different school cafeterias. Often we would say, our university is, the chef is really good here and you should try this cafeteria, maybe that one. And someone else said, no way, our cafeteria is the best. It's funny. It's nice being a student.
1: Yeah, it has its perks, that's for sure.
0: Yeah. And some other things you better do when you arrive in China if you are an exchange student. First and foremost, get a Chinese SIM card for your cell phone so that you'd be able to contact people.
1: Be connected, yeah.
0: Be connected, very important. And also open a bank account.
1: How do you say SIM card? SIM卡?
0: SIM卡.
1: Same
0: English. So easy.
1: All right.
0: And then open a bank account, also very important. So you can make money transfer in the country.
1: How do you say bank account?
0: 银行账户.
1: 银行账户.
0: Or just say 我要办银行卡.
1: Well, I think the first one's better.
0: Really? 我要办 is I'd like to have.
1: Oh, why? 我要办.
0: Uh-huh, I'd like to start. I'd like to do this thing.
1: Mm-hmm.
0: 银行卡, 银行 is bank. 卡 is card. Or if you're already in the bank, just say 我要办卡.
1: 我要办卡.
0: Uh-huh, I'd like to.
1: Okay.
0: Have a card.
1: I need a bank card. Give me a bank card.
0: I need a card. Yeah, that's the idea. So these are the things that you need to do when you arrive here in China as a exchange student. And the rest is for you to explore after registration.
1: Own, huh?
0: You get to explore all in the university and you can, make new friends, add a lot of WeChat friends and try explore different facilities in the school and even outside of school. And I think that is the beauty of living and studying in a foreign country. Everything could be new, could be a fun adventure, and that is just... Wow, makes me want to further my study.
1: Mm-hmm. Yes, indeed.
0: And that brings us to the end of today's Takeaway Chinese. I'm Yu Honglin with Tony here in the studio. For more episodes of the show, you can visit our website at radio.cgtn.com and go to the column podcast. You can also listen to the show and read the script

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1: 感谢收听，我们下次再见。
0: 再见。

There are more than 1 million marine species known to man. This is a beautiful, dangerous, powerful, and yet fragile world of creatures. But the reality is that there are only 1/10 of the fish in the ocean today, compared to that of the age of discovery. I am Huang Rui, your host on Voice of the South China Sea. No one is an island. Despite the distance between us, we are always connected.

滋味，更是幸福的源泉。甘蔗的旅途就是一曲甜蜜交响，和声共鸣，情暖人间。

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1: 让不同的人听见彼此。
3: Now the news. I'm Meng Han. China has upgraded its typhoon warning to orange as Typhoon Dolphin moves closer to its eastern coast. The typhoon is forecast to make landfall between Sunday night and Monday morning. Authorities have raised the flood and typhoon emergency response for Zhejiang and Fujian provinces to level 3. Officials have also activated the lowest level national emergency response for geological disasters in the two coastal provinces.In Fujian, all 115 construction projects along the coast have been suspended, and 290 work vessels have moved to sheltered waters. The province has also suspended 19 coastal passenger ferry routes, moved fishing vessels to safety, and evacuated people from offshore fish farms.

0: Ubin has the latest.
1: Typhoon Dolphin is forecast to make landfall along China's eastern coast, either in Zhejiang or northern Fujian, between Sunday afternoon to Monday morning. And here we are on the island in Wenzhou, Zhejiang province. The city is very likely to be hit by typhoon for the second time this year.
2: Wenzhou issued a Tier 2 level warning on Saturday morning. On Dongtou Island, east of the city, fishing boats berthed at a fishing port days ahead of the typhoon arrival. The Zhejiang Maritime Safety Administration issued a top-level emergency response on Saturday. All production operations at coastal ports have been suspended. Passenger ferry routes have been halted, and 193 water-related construction projects have been shut down temporarily.
0: Kyodo News reports that the Japanese Defense Ministry is seeking a record budget of 8.9 trillion yen, or around $56 billion, for fiscal 2027. The report adds that the actual budget is expected to rise further as the request includes numerous unspecified items that will be finalized during year-end budget negotiations. A senior government official has predicted that the final scale could reach 10 trillion yen. Ukraine says at least three people, including a child, have been killed in a Russian attack on Kyiv. Meanwhile, in Russia, local authorities say five people have been wounded following a Ukrainian drone attack on an oil refinery in the Krasnodar region, causing a fire. Iran and Oman have agreed on a framework for managing the Strait of Hormuz. Temporary routes will give way to one new route through Iran's territorial waters. A U.S. official says Washington will lift its blockade on Iranian ports once a deal is announced to resume commercial shipping. Iran insists the strait's reopening hinges on U.S. fulfillment of its commitments. Hassan Kavani reports.
3: Iran's Parliamentary National Security Commission has confirmed that the framework of an agreement with Oman has been determined, with the final text expected soon. But Tehran emphasizes this is a bilateral arrangement and does not mean the Strait of Hormuz will automatically open. So while there is diplomatic movements, the core standoff with Washington still remains. At the same time, senior Iranian figures are issuing warnings. Mohsen Rezai, a former Revolutionary Guards commander, says Iran will never allow a second corridor in the Strait.
0: Media reports say U.S. Joint Chiefs of Staff Chairman Dan Kane has privately urged the senior advisers to President Donald Trump to seek a way to de-escalate the conflict with Iran. Kane reportedly warned that further military escalation could backfire, saying airstrikes alone are unlikely to achieve Trump's goals of forcing Tehran to accept a deal. According to the CNN report, Trump has opposed sending ground troops to Iran and has relied on air power as a strategy. The Pentagon said 18 U.S. service members have been killed and 687 others injured in the war. The U.S. Senate has confirmed Todd Blanche as Attorney General in a narrow 50-49 vote. Blanche, a former personal lawyer for President Donald Trump, had been serving as acting Attorney General since earlier this year. The new president of Colombia has formally begun his four-year term. Abelardo Dula Aspriella won one of Colombia's closest presidential races, promising a tougher response to crime and a sharp change in economic policy. Cambodia's Angkor Archaeological Park welcomed more than 5,700 Chinese visitors in July, making China the park's largest source of international tourists for the month. The park attracted nearly 40,000 Chinese tourists during the first 7 months of 2026. And that's the news. I'm Wang Zihang.
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7: August 8th is National Fitness Day in China, but for millions of people in the country, staying active has already become a daily habit. From sunrise park goers to late night gyms, from cycling clubs to square dancing and smart fitness apps, everybody seems to be doing something. So, what actually turns exercise from a chore into something you stick with for life? After that, what if the key to beating extreme heat wasn't some futuristic technology, but something sitting abandoned right beneath our toes? In a Chinese city where summer temperatures regularly soar past 35

0: 5 degrees. Residents are ditching their ACs and tapping into an unlikely source of cool, water from a defunct coal mine. We'll learn how that works today. This is Roundtable. I'm Steve Hatherley. Thanks for being with us today. And for the show, I'm with Feifei and Yushan. First up, August 8th marks China's National Fitness Day, but it's about much more than simply breaking a sweat. From packed parks at sunrise to late-night gyms, from marathons and cycling clubs to square dancing in the park and smart fitness apps, staying active has become a part of everyday life for millions of people. As fitness becomes more accessible and more social too, I'd say, it's also changing the way people think about health and community and perhaps even happiness. So, what does the growing fitness culture take to turn exercise into a lifelong habit? Feifei and Yushan, good afternoon. Is exercise for you a lifelong habit?
1: Well, I think I have the confidence right now saying that, yes, I do have a lifelong habit of, you know, getting active, going into exercises on a regularly basis. And that I have that confidence simply because I was able to do like a routine workout session for the past 7 years.
0: 7 years?
1: 7 years.
0: Wow. Ooh.
1: So that is why I have the confidence of saying, yeah, I have a lifelong habit. Because for only a few months, maybe you were still having that question mark on your mind.
0: That's cool. And you've been doing this 7 years consistently without, I'm sure maybe breaks here and there.
1: Yeah.
0: But pretty much consistently for the last 7 years.
1: Yes, pretty much for the last 7 years. And that was a turning point, especially thinking about when I was a teenager, for example, even in 20-year-old, I wasn't very active. You know, getting any physical exercises would be a big no-no for me. And I think the biggest turning point comes from 2008 when Beijing Olympics happened.
0: Were you in the Olympics?
1: If I were, you wouldn't be talking to me like this, Steve.
2: We would be interviewing.
1: You would be interviewing and with all the cameras and so on and so forth. But yeah, seeing all the athletes coming to Beijing, and also, I guess, having to see a lot of fitness-related, I think, for example, equipment, themes, are sort of starting to popping up around you, and you start to get curious. Well, for me, I start to got curious about it, and that is when I think thinking about getting exercises, getting involved in some workout routine doesn't seem so intimidating.
0: Yeah, it can be for a lot of people, right? Getting started is often the hardest part.
1: Right.
0: How about for you, Yushan?
2: For me, the turning point is not really something encouraging. It's some negative results I see from my health check report. I believe that's the case for a lot of us, to really pay attention to how getting active can be a long-term addiction for you. And it's a good addiction among all others for you, because you got to realize that it's not just PE classes back in childhood that's kind of mandatory. It's that staying active, it means everything for us to stay healthy. So yeah, not really 7 years ago, but less, I think just like 2-3 years ago, I started to realize how important for me to build muscles.
0: Yeah.
2: So it becomes a habit nowadays.
0: I think you're right. I think getting something on your health report that was maybe unexpected is the key motivator for a lot of people around the world to make some adjustments in their life. You mentioned, though, Feifei, the 2008 Beijing Olympics. And let's start here, because it was on January 7th in 2009 that China made the decision to make August 8th as the National Fitness Day. And it's been that way since 2009. And I'm wondering if the Olympics were kind of a motivator for that decision.
1: Yeah, exactly. Because August 8th in 2008 was the date when the Beijing Olympics started.
2: Ooh.
1: So a year later, not a year later, but, you know, half a year, a couple of months later, in January in 2009, and that's when they think China thought, you know, August 8th is such an important day for a lot of Chinese people, and also I think holding Beijing Olympics, like me, is a turning point on our perspectives about fitness, about health, and about sports start to change. And this is why the National Fitness Day was set on August the 8th. And the aim for having this day is basically, I think when people talking about building a lifelong habits about

0: You know, doing exercise, it feels like a personal choice, but it's not only a personal choice. It's also about do the society gives you accessible choices and equipment.
1: Mm-hmm.
0: And I think on this day, this country is trying to meet that needs coming from the people and encourage people to take part in all different kinds of sports and fitness activities, and also promote the development of different campaigns. And also, I think infrastructure, for example, would also be a key part to get people more active throughout the country. And so having this day would be a perfect time to sort of getting people educated about how to get active in the first place. You know, the starting point is most of the time the most difficult step to get you into that routine.
1: And it's so easy to make excuses.
0: Yeah.
1: Right? If maybe you need the infrastructure, right? So maybe you have like a park with ping pong tables and you think, oh, okay, well, I'm going to get out there on the weekend and play ping pong and get active a little bit. Oh, but that park's like a 10-minute walk away. And, you know, it's so easy to come up with some sort of justification for not getting moving. But yeah, the more resources we have, the harder it is to make excuses to not get out there and get active. So speaking of active, let's talk about some activities that are happening around the country.
2: Yeah, we are celebrating this whole National Fitness Day, actually the 18th National Fitness Day this year, with a vibrant array of activities that blends not only sports, but also cultural and modern technology involved activities. For example, in southern China's Yunnan province, I wasn't expecting to list examples from Yunnan first, but apparently they're doing a lot of interesting things this year. So for example, in the city of Lijiang, which is an iconic tourism city in Yunnan, over 3,000 people from various ethnic groups are gathering there on August 1st to kick off the celebrations by performing a massive fitness dance of the Naxi ethnic group. Now, if you don't know what Naxi ethnic group dances look like, I specifically picked some videos to watch. So basically what they do is a little bit similar to the Tibetan style, but they involve a lot of hand-holding, dancing and kicking together, jumping. And for the male part, I believe I saw, and also some female parts too, they do a lot of body opening kind of gestures. And that's sort of like an aerobic dance of sorts.
1: Okay. Mm.
2: And then there's also the lining and grouping of the dancers. So sometimes they curl up into a circle, they look at each other and dance while holding hand with each other. Sometimes the line breaks into different formation. So it's a grouping of gestures, of dance movements, with a combination of all different kind of movements.
1: Mm.
2: So that would qualify perfectly as a fitness dance. So also, I believe it's way of promoting local culture or ethnic culture as a way to encourage everybody to see this as a new way of square dancing.
0: Yeah. I think not only in Yunnan, a lot of places in China, especially with a lot of ethnic groups in that region, they will sort of somewhat combine their local cultural dancing elements into a square dancing movement. So meaning sort of, for example, simplifying some of the moves so that it won't be so difficult for you to learn to pick up for a square dancing. And sometimes they have organizers in different places and play music. And I think we saw that in Xizang before, where people of different ethnic backgrounds actually get together on a square dancing with some Tibetan dancing movements. And similar things are happening with this Naxi dance as well.
1: It's awesome because when we think, maybe for a lot of people, when they think fitness, they immediately think, oh, they have to go to the gym or can get a trainer or something like that, or go jogging for, you know, 10 kilometers minimum. No, it's not the case. Even getting together with people in the community and dancing together is a form of physical fitness for sure. Was it the same location that put together an orienteering event not that long ago? I think it was on the 2nd of August.
2: Yeah, that's exactly in the same ancient city of Lijiang where that fun orienteering activity was held.
1: I would love to try this sometime. It sounds so fun.
2: Yeah, I believe we talked about orienteering.
1: We did, yeah.
2: A few months ago. It's a sport where participants use a map and compass to navigate between specific checkpoints. It's like treasure hunting, but more fun.
1: Yeah, it's like Jungle Survivor without the jungle, which

0: just perfect for me.
1: So it's sort of a competition, but also have like different fitness activities embedded with it.
2: Yeah, well, on August 2nd, there were over 600 runners that checked in at cultural landmarks, and all of the participants even received certificates made of traditional Dongba paper, which is a local handicraft out of the Nasi culture. So for them, it's not only just an orienteering event, but also a cultural experience.
1: Yeah.
0: Let's talk about some esports briefly. Let's hop over to Jinan in the eastern part of the country in Shandong province. So they put a modern twist to their fitness holiday by hosting a huge crossfire. It's called a crossfire, and it's a popular online tactical shooting game. It was a carnival happening. It's scheduled for the 8th and 9th, which combines professional gaming finals with live music performances. So this is cool because they're turning Fitness Day or the fitness holiday into kind of a fun competitive cultural festival too.
1: Yeah, and also that is what the young people definitely love to participate. When we're talking about esports and gaming, and when people, you know, start to talking about fitness, it also doesn't necessarily mean you need to go outdoors. And but also, you know, esports is also a kind of sports in today's terms.
2: Yeah. And also, I feel like that's a stealing of idea.
0: We're getting a little loosey-goosey with our with our definitions. But yeah, sport, definitely.
1: It's just how to get people sort of gather together and have fun. For example, in Jinan as well, they're also gathering children participating in Go, in that traditional Chinese board game that with black and white stones. And they are also hold tournaments held around the city from August the 1st to the 9th, so within this week. And they're also like, it's not about the city of Jinan, it's very e-sporty for this National Fitness Day. They're also organizing, for example, street dance battles or martial art showcases. I think it's more of a, on the youth side, when they are into things like street dancing, not only about square dancing, but also about e-sports and Go games and video games.
0: Yeah, it's a really cool thing. Also, another thing the city is doing, and this is happening, it started on the 3rd of August and it's going until the 9th. The Jinan National Fitness Center, I think this is such a great idea. They're giving away free experience vouchers for a variety of different sports. So people can try swimming if they want, or badminton, or table tennis, or billiards is even on the list if you have an interest in that. And the idea behind that is to just kind of let every person enjoy the different activities that sports has to offer. And for a lot of people, maybe if you're listening, maybe you've never tried any of those things on that list I just mentioned. But if you're in the Jinan area, you can try all of those things for free through the voucher giveaways.
2: Yeah, one other thing I think what this center in Jinan is doing very well is Fitness Day is not only about encouraging people to get active and move around. It's also a time that we pay attention to our own health. So what they're doing since on August the 7th is that they encourage local citizens aged 20 to 79 to visit the center for a comprehensive health checkup featuring nearly 20 professional tests involving blood pressure test, body fat percentage test, and lung capacity test, etc. So that's one thing. And also on August the 7th, Jinan hosts a senior doctor specializing in TCM, the traditional Chinese medicine, kind of like an event where you can just invite whoever that's interested to gather together and focus on the TCM-based weight management session that they're trying to lead people to, you know, get aware of how weight is affecting our health.
1: So if they are still reluctant about getting active, getting involved in any of the sports they offered, they're just offering them a wake-up call, basically.
2: Yeah. I was being skeptical about it. Like, oh, okay, you don't want to move? Let's check your weight.
0: Well, yeah, and that kind of information is something that could be a deterrent for people getting started in the first place.
2: Right.
0: Because they don't want to know. right?
1: Yeah.
0: And that applies to everyone. But if you have that knowledge in your pocket, it can also serve as a motivator too, mm-hmm. because it allows you to set a goal. Mm. If you weigh a certain amount of kilograms, and that's a starting point. But if you want to drop a couple of kilograms, or if you want to add a couple of kilograms, you have your kind of your starting point there, and it can help you out. I think the difficulty with getting started is that nobody knows where, or for people who have difficulty getting started, is that you don't know where to start.
1: Exactly.
0: You don't know where to begin. You know, the gym, I'm not familiar with the gym. I don't want to go in there. Do I need a trainer? I don't even know how to use those machines. I don't know how much I weigh, and I don't want to know. So it's difficult to find a starting point. Mm-hmm. So any of these things really, really can be. Let's talk about, we mentioned swimming there as one of the voucher giveaways in Jinan. Let's talk about water sports in general, because Feifei, you were just on the ocean yourself not that long ago.
1: Yeah, it's very difficult. I think for a lot of my older friends, it's very difficult for them to comprehend I'm doing surfing now because I wasn't really active before.
2: Mm. Well, not that you're not active, it's just friends and listeners. Feifei, coming from the vast grassland in northern China.
0: Yeah, right.
2: Bravely traveling to the southern part surfing these
0: days.
2: That's
0: a fish out of water and then back in the water.
1: And
0: I
1: also, you know, I used to fear any water sports, even swimming, even though I know how to swim.
0: Even swimming pools.
1: Mm. I would be having, you know, need to go on that mind battle within myself to sort of convince myself, you know, you need to go in there.
2: Yeah, we all kind of go through this as we try to learn swimming.
1: Yeah.
0: Or anything new.
1: Yeah. But for surfing, I think surfing is on another level because it can be very dangerous.
2: Right.
1: Watching all the waves. Mm. And a lot of people will have a lot of questions about, will I be drowning? Will I be hit by the board? Because the board is also very big and seems like very heavy.
0: Will I be attacked by a shark? That's a concern for a lot of people.
1: But
0: right?
1: For Hainan, that's the place I went for surfing. They weren't normally known for their shark attack. I didn't see any sharks around Hainan Island.
0: So recently in Hainan, you had your very first surfing lesson.
1: Yeah, and I love it.
0: Tell us about the experience.
1: Yeah, it was like kind of intimidating in the first place because you are sort of walking into the ocean and the waves keep pushing you backwards. Mm-hmm. Like you walk three steps forward and the ocean sort of push you back two steps. Mm-hmm. And you need to start from the scratch. And sometimes I need to hire the coach, of course. For the first time, you need to hire a coach. I sort of drag on the coach to drag me into the ocean so that I can touch my board. And then I couldn't stand up on the board for the first few rounds because you need to find your balance on the water in the first place. But when you get to the place, you can stand up for me, it was like 10 seconds and sort of really riding on the waves from sort of a deeper into the ocean to the shore. You start having that thrill and you start to understand why people are so addicted to this kind of very dangerous extreme sports activity. And so I kept surfing for like 1.5 hours for the first time, and I hurt my knee very badly. It hurt for like a few days, but I just kept thinking I need to go back to the ocean at least one more time to learn more about my balancing, to know how to stand on the board a little bit longer, even though my knee hurt so badly every day. So I think and I even start to think, can I try, you know, kite surfing?
0: Oh.
1: That's another.
2: What is kite surfing?
0: Kite boarding.
1: Yeah, kite boarding. Is that you, it's also around the ocean. It's also a kind of water sport.
0: Yeah, I've tried surfing. I took a surfing lesson in Hawaii. Only one. It was a little bit boring for me. But a lot of things when you start learning, you start from the very beginning, right? Mm-hmm. So it can be a little bit basic. Mm-hmm. Kite boarding, this is on another level, because kite boarding, there is no start from the beginning.
1: Yeah.
0: You are kite boarding. I'll explain. So do we have, oh yeah, it's a relaxed topic today. I'll tell this story. So I was in the Philippines, right? And kite boarding is, you have a kite over your head.
1: Mm-hmm.
0: It's a big kind of shape like a big bird.
1: It's bigger than the ones we play in the park.
0: Yes, yes, much bigger. And that kite is attached to your body. Cables come down from the kite, and you're wearing kind of a harness, almost like a full body harness. You step into it, and it wraps around your legs.

0: in your shoulders.
1: Okay.
0: And so you're attached to this kite. Now, the board, why it's called kite surfing or kite boarding, is because the board is kind of like a mini surfboard. It's not that long, but it functions like a surfboard. So you kind of step into it and you're strapped in.
1: Almost like the board for the snowboarding.
0: So
2: your feet are kind of grounded to it?
0: Yeah.
2: Strapped on.
0: I think your feet are strapped. I could be wrong about that, but I'm pretty sure your feet are attached there. So here's what happened to me in the Philippines, and it's not even something that happened to me. So I was really interested in learning kiteboarding. And on the beach in Boracay, there were a lot of instructors and a lot of people learning. So I thought, okay, I'm going to watch somebody do this first. So I planted myself in the sand and I was just watching this one guy. I chose him to watch because he was about the same age as me. I was about late 30s at the time. And I thought, okay, if this guy can do it, I can definitely do it. So you start learning on the beach because you have to know how to control the kite over your head. Because when you get in the ocean, that's how you move. You control the direction of the kite. So you're just standing in the sand and the instructor is teaching you how to hold the kite. And then once you're ready, after maybe an hour or two of practicing, then you get into the ocean. Now, the way to get into the ocean is to walk backwards into the ocean, and then you kind of sit down and slide the board under your feet. And when you're ready, you move the kite at an angle so the wind catches it and you take off.
1: You're flying.
0: And off you go. And you're cruising along the surface of the water, and your movement is controlled by the kite and the wind and you controlling the kite. Now, this is the thing that happened. When the guy, and by the way, I'm telling this story because he was fine, but the guy, when he sat down to put the board on his feet, he didn't get to do it. What happened was a gust of wind came from behind him. It pushed the kite forward directly in front of him. The kite caught all of that wind, and this guy launched out of the ocean like he was shot out of a rocket straight towards the beach. He landed on his face, but because he's attached to the kite, he's now being dragged up the beach by the kite. I stood up and walked back to my hotel room. That was, I was like, nope.
1: That's not the story I heard in Hainan.
0: That's not going to be for me, I said. So that's why when you compared surfing and kiteboarding, I was like, hold on, these are not the same thing at all.
1: Because when I was surfing, I went to Sanya for my surfing lessons. And a lot of people are telling me, you know, Sanya is not the perfect place for surfing in Hainan. You need
0: to
1: go to Wanning, very close to Hainan, another city. It is the perfectest place in China for surfing. And also you can try kiteboarding there. It's very popular as well. It was so much fun.
0: And you did kiteboarding?
1: No, my coach and a lot of my friends who surfed told me, you know, once you learn surfing, you can try kiteboarding because it was so much more fun. They didn't tell me you're going to be dragged by the kite.
0: This wasn't everyone. It was just what happened to the guy that I happened to be watching.
1: Yeah, but a lot of people are trying, even though for beginners, they're trying surfing and kiteboarding in Hainan. And not only these kind of extreme water sports, but more gentler, more, you know, popularized water sports.
0: For example, some cities around China now are offering paddleboard yoga.
1: Doing yoga on top of a paddleboard, I somewhat still think this can be a bit challenging because paddleboarding is something you also need to learn in the first place, you know, get into the water and know your balance.
0: People do that in the canals, right? In some of the cities here in China,
1: Beijing, yeah. There are a lot of rivers. I think Yushun is a regular paddleboarding in one of the rivers in Beijing. Mm.
2: The more often version I heard from Yushun is that he does kayaking. It's like sitting in a narrow little boat with a double-bladed paddle, and you can go with yourself or with someone behind you.
1: I also kayaked in Hainan as well, on the ocean.
0: Were you in the front or were you in the back?
1: I was in the front. Mm. What's the difference?
0: Well, I guess if it's like a two-person bicycle.
1: Yeah.
0: you see a two-person bicycle, the person in the back isn't really doing any work.
1: Yeah, so, I'm the driver.
0: So the two-person kayak, the person in the back doesn't have to do as much, maybe, if they don't want to.
1: Yeah, but kayaking, I think, is somewhat easier compared with, for example, paddleboarding or

0: or surfing for people that may be a little still having their reluctance in getting to any of the water sports, I think kayaking can be one of the starting points.
1: Mm.
0: But anyhow, in China, I think more than 120 million people in China are participating in some sort of water sports.
1: That's cool.
0: Yeah, like paddleboarding, like kayaking, like surfing, and even swimming or water camping.
2: Yeah.
1: Yushan, are you into water sports in any way, shape, or form?
2: Not really. I was about to add surfing after Feifei highly promoted it, but after I heard your story about
1: it's a different sport.
2: But yeah, water sport hasn't always been a thing for me. I used to swim quite a bit when I was much, much younger, but not anymore.
1: Mm.
2: The only sport of sort that I practice nowadays is only arnis, which is a type of martial arts sport that you don't need any water's participation
1: you
2: to finish.
1: You can do it on land.
2: Basically, yeah, just defending and attacking people.
1: That's cool. You've been doing this for quite a while too, yeah?
2: Several years.
1: Yeah.
2: But I'm still at the beginner side of things because, yeah, after you get to the higher level, you actually need to start beating people and accept that you are probably going to get hurt.
1: Mm-hmm.
2: From being beaten by other people.
1: True for a lot of martial arts, yeah. But you obviously really enjoy it because you've been doing it for so long.
2: Yeah, it's something you don't get to do in day-to-day work or life because that's the only chance I get to do combating in a sports format. And I believe that's why a lot of similar sports like I wouldn't say Tai Chi is among those, but something like boxing or like even fencing or ice hockey for sure. And any sports that has that combating nature to it, it's so attractive to a lot of us here because as China gradually opens up our mind to more and more of the such sports is that, well, you're not trained or taught to be aggressive, usually speaking, especially for a female who's trying to become involved in among one of these sports. And then you get to lash it all out when someone is holding a stick and wielding it at you.
1: Yeah, right.
2: And not only are you learning the technique, but also you're challenging yourself in how much you can take in face of all the aggression. And also in the meantime, pulling out the aggression from you. In answering all that, I think it's a very philosophical thing when you look very deep down into martial arts of any kind.
1: That's awesome. What's the name of that again?
2: In English, it's arnis esgrima. And I believe that has a Spanish root to that word too. But in Chinese, we can generally direct translate it into Filipino short stick.
1: Mm.
2: Oh. Yeah.
1: What do you think are the biggest benefits for you from doing that? Because I think with martial arts, I've done a few in my life. I never got to a super high level, but one of the things that they talk about a lot is that it's not just the physical benefits.
2: Mm.
1: It comes with more confidence because you think you have the ability, and you do, to protect yourself if something goes wrong.
2: Yeah.
1: Hopefully it doesn't, obviously, but there's that. There's oftentimes a spiritual side to it, an emotional side to it. So what's it been like for you?
2: For example, previously, if I walked down to an underground parking lot myself without knowing the martial art I do now, I would feel, oh, this is just an unsafe environment for one single female to walk through the darkness and approach her car in a very dim light place. But nowadays, it's like nothing for me. I feel like
1: that's the self-confidence, right?
2: That's the shifting mindset that it occurs to you after you start to practice and know yourself better from it.
0: When you are doing that combating, do you also need to have like strategical thinking as well?
2: Yeah,
0: because
2: definitely.
0: You need to think. It's not as, you know, just beating the other part harder is not gonna make you win, but you need to think of the strategy and so on and so forth.
2: Yeah, muscle memory is one thing, but also it's the timing, the distancing, and the angle. You're always calculating in order not to get hit, in order to hit the other person.
1: A friend of mine did jiu-jitsu, and he got super into it, right? He was always talking about it, and in our friend group, nobody knew what he was talking about because he was the only one who was doing it. And then one time he was super excited because he was going to go down to this tournament. And he had to travel for about 3 hours to get to a different part of the country for this tournament. Now, at that time, he had only been doing jiu-jitsu for about 8 or 9 months or so. Mm. But he was just so into it, really loving it. And so anyway, he's telling us he's going to go to this tournament. So he goes down to the tournament, and in a jiu-jitsu tournament, or at least that one, you get a random draw. Like, you're in a bracket, mm-hmm. right, about who you're going to face.
2: Oh, yeah.
1: And then the winners face each other, and then the winners of that face each other, and then finally you get a winner. So he, in the first fight that he had, got the national champion in his weight class, and he lost in 45 seconds. So he traveled 3 hours to get beat by get beaten in 45 seconds. And all of our friends said, "Hey man, we can beat you up here. You know, you don't have to travel 3 hours to go do
0: but
1: that.
0: But you can put it down in your resume, fighting with a national champion before."
1: Yeah, oh, he said like, He said it was a great experience, yeah. But, you know, he was just like, oh, come on, are you kidding me? What are the odds, right?
0: Yeah.
1: You ever get into any of that type of stuff, Feifei?
0: No, I think competitive kind of sport, combating of any sort was never my thing. I'm more of into things like jogging or surfing, you know, something I do on my own. Mm. So I guess maybe I should open that door of getting, you know, thinking strategically, getting some combating aggression element out of me through things like boxing or jiu-jitsu or martial arts. Mm.
2: It gives a good balance. If I am to have kids in the future, ice hockey or Arnie's or whatever, boxing is the first thing I'll think about teaching them, comparing with like violin or, I don't know, singing, ballet or stuff
1: cool.
2: like that.
1: Yeah. What's your next water sport, by the way, Feifei?
0: Kiteboarding? I'm really seriously thinking about it. Yeah.
2: Wow.
0: I know it sounds looked very intimidating, but you know, it's worth trying.
1: Choose a day that's just a little bit windy, not like crazy windy. I think that might be easier.
0: Thank you.
1: I think the last time that I was like attempting a new water sport, this is when I was younger, I tried water skiing. Have you ever tried water skiing before? You know, there's a speedboat in front of you, and mm-hmm. you have skis on your feet, mm-hmm. and then you just kind of sit and you bob in the water like an apple, and then the speedboat takes off, and then it pulls you up, right? So I only tried water skiing one time, and so I'm in the water, and the speedboat goes, and I'm holding on to the handle and the rope, and then it starts to pull me up out of the water. But what happened was my right leg started going right, and my left leg started going left instead of the skis going straight.
2: Goodness.
1: So my legs are being ripped apart, and I'm freaking out like, oh my gosh, my legs. And because I was so worried about my legs, I forgot to let go of the rope. And then all of a sudden I launched out. Oh, this is very similar to the kiteboarding story. I launched out of the skis and I landed on my face on the water. This is in a lake in Canada. And I swallowed about 2 gallons of lake water, I think. And I have bruises all over my upper body and stuff. And
0: but that's the fun of water sports, I guess. You know, for surfing, you get to taste,
2: funny to you?
0: You get to taste the saltiness of the ocean.
1: The saltiness of the ocean, yum. So there you go, everybody. National Fitness Day is coming up, so get out there, get moving, and enjoy yourselves while you're doing it. You're listening to Roundtable. I'm Steve, today with Feifei and Yishan. Stick around. We have a lot more to discuss.
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1: You're listening to Roundtable. I'm Steve Hatherley, today with Yushan and Feifei. Coming up, we're all conditioned to crank up the air conditioning when the mercury hits 35 degrees because that is hot. But what if that's the old way of thinking? In eastern China, one city is flipping that script. Residents in Shuzhou aren't blasting compressors, they're cooling their homes with cold water pumped from an abandoned coal mine deep underground. No heat sent out to the streets, no strain on the power grid, just a clever low-carbon rethink of how we stay comfortable. 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When summer heat pushes temperatures above 35 degrees Celsius, most of us reach for the air conditioner. But in Shuzhou, in East China's Jiangsu province, some residents are staying cool without turning on the AC at all. So what's the secret? Cold water from an abandoned coal mine deep underground, transformed into a low-carbon cooling system that can keep homes comfortable even in the hottest months. So, could old industrial sites become a new source of clean energy, and is centralized cooling maybe the future of staying comfortable in a warming world? Feifei and Yushan, we talked about air conditioning on the show within the last 2 months on Roundtable in the context of Europe.
0: Mm-hmm.
1: And the heat wave that Europe was going through and the controversy of air conditioning. Some people support it. Some people want it. Some people don't. Some people say it doesn't work. Homes not designed to experience that level of heat in the country. But here we're talking about air conditioning in a different sense because we're talking about an alternative to it, something that I've never heard before, and it's very, very creative.
2: Or a smart utilization of a system that wasn't meant for creating coal for indoor environments. Like this happens in Xuzhou in East China's Jiangsu province. So when the outside temperature soars past 35 degrees Celsius or 95 degrees Fahrenheit, inside a Xuzhou home, you can find the indoor temperature staying around just below 26 degrees Celsius. That's without even turning the AC on. And they managed to do it instead of traditional AC installed units. They managed to do it with low temperature water flowing through floor heating pipes to provide ground radiant cooling. Now, we're going to break it down a little bit more, but in short term, that's to utilize the already existing heating pipe system that cover the city of Xuzhou, but instead heating up the whole pipe system like we do in winter with hot water, they're utilizing cold water from another natural kind of a resource indoor.
1: And also, you know, when we talk about coal mines, these are abandoned sites, so they're not being used for their original purpose anymore.
2: Yeah, in Xuzhou, yeah.
1: Yeah, a repurposing of them, if you will. So how does the whole process work then?
0: Well, I think first of all is they have like local engineers surveying in the city of Xuzhou, because Xuzhou used to be famous for its coal mines. Mm. But because of a lot of the, for example, green transitioning going on in China, some of the coal mines were closed down. But that, you know, it's not something you can reutilize that easily. So they have been staying there instill these coal mines for many years, and now they, for example, looked at one of the coal mines called Wuniushan coal mine in the city, and they found they have this chilled water underneath the ground. And so the engineers are starting to think maybe we can start repurposing these chilled waters, and they figured out different ways, you know, trying to extract those waters from the underground and then help homes. It's not directly pumping this water into homes for cooling, but in a very clever way and in a very smart way. We can also break it down later in the show, but somehow they can help cool down waters, and then these cooled waters will be sent to homes for cooling.
1: Well, that water that comes from those mine tunnels is water that stays at a constant temperature. And that temperature is 19 degrees Celsius, right? Mm-hmm. You mentioned that, I think, but it's all year round.
0: Yeah.
1: It never changes. It doesn't matter how hot it is outside. That water is always going to stay the same temperature. So the local engineers, like you said, Feifei, they have figured out how to get that cool mine water into people's homes, into the pipes, to help keep the houses cool. So I want to talk about the process, because it's kind of genius. It sounds very simple, I think, but it's also kind of genius to come up with an idea like this.
0: Mm. Yeah, because first of all, you need to know there are cool mine waters staying naturally cool. We said, Steve said, around 19 degrees Celsius all year round, deep underground. Mm. And then they need to pump that mine water into a heat exchange station.
1: So that's a separate building that, like you said, it doesn't go directly to people's homes.
0: Yes. And then that mine water cools a separate loop of clean water.
1: Mm.
0: And then these clean chilled water is sent through the existing heat pipes into homes, and then circulating through this pipe network and absorbing the heat from the rooms. And then when the water absorbs the heat, it of course becomes warmer, and then this warmer water flows back into that heat exchange station, and then they transfer the heat back into the coal mine water, and then through a heat exchanger, and then the coal mine water is then re-injected into another mine shaft, which will naturally cools again underground.
1: See what I mean? It sounds so simple, but it's so genius too. And then, yeah, so it's just a cycle, right? And it keeps going and going, and once that heated water gets recooled, then it's sent back into the homes, and it creates this loop. It's a closed loop. And the pilot system, it's not that old, right? It launched on the 1st of June. It's going to run until the end of September, because they want to see how this works. But during the period, it's beneficial for the residents too, because they're getting a special discounted rate of just 4 yuan per square meter. So it's really, really affordable
2: for
1: them.
2: Yeah, that's kind of similar to offering heat during wintertime, because we charge residents for the square meters of their home based on that. It's like a charge we kind of pay every year. So now with the pilot program being on the special discount rate for that, it's to try out if it actually works for indoor environment, and if it does, they are indeed thinking about how to expand it.
1: And by the way, that 26 degrees, you said it cools the homes down to 26 degrees.
0: Yes.
1: That's the temperature that a lot of people put their air conditioning at.
0: Yeah, exactly. And also thinking about Xuzhou, I checked the weather recently in the city of Xuzhou. It's above 25 degrees Celsius every day almost for the few past weeks.
1: Mm.
0: So I think most of the people will naturally turn on the AC. But now with this kind of pilot system in place, at least for the residential communities within this pilot system, they don't need to turn on the AC. But that being said, it doesn't mean I think this system doesn't come with new equipment and new technology behind it. For instance, I read one of the engineers that are developing this cooling project said the homes need still to install dehumidifiers because of the water sent in the homes, and also considering the local climate of Xuzhou can be very hot and humid at the same time.
1: Mm.
0: So pumping more water into homes can create more humidity within the rooms.
1: Like a sweating...
0: Yeah, and also...
1: Floor sweating.
0: When you are having a cool

0: cooler pipe within a hotter environment, there are, you know, water gathering around that pipes that sort of increase the humidity in the environment.
1: Mm-hmm.
0: So that's why the engineers, it is one of their technological breakthroughs. They sort of develop a new dedicated dehumidifiers for homes to use.
1: Oh, that's cool. Yeah, so you don't have to deal with that issue, which is unavoidable by the sounds of things.
0: Yes.
1: Yushan, this is much better for the environment than using an air conditioner.
2: Yeah, definitely, because this system is incredibly efficient. It reduces energy consumption by about 50% comparing with traditional AC or air conditioning, because AC, it consumes so much energy because it actively removes heat from inside the building and pump it outside, which is a process that requires a large amount of mechanical work because you need a heavy-duty compressor to create cold air from scratch. So that's why AC is consuming so much energy. So in comparison, by utilizing the natural chill of the mine water, which actually comes right like sitting down underneath the city of Suzhou this whole time, it requires far less energy to keep homes comfortable while borrowing an already existing heating system.
1: Yeah, it's a much more sustainable way too, isn't it, to beat that summer heat. Also, I think a good point to bring up is that I'm not sure of the size of Suzhou. Is it it's a pretty big city?
0: Yeah.
1: Well, have you heard of the heat island effect? I think that's what it's called, where you have almost like a dome over the city, because the larger cities will have this phenomenon where they get warmer than rural areas because buildings and machines, they trap the heat and they release the heat, and it makes it hotter inside. But this technology that this city is using underground mine water, is so much better than that, because you said it, Yushan, the air conditioners take one of the job of an air conditioner is to take the heat from inside and blow it outside.
0: Yeah.
1: We've all stood next to, by mistake, right?
0: Yeah.
1: An air conditioner.
2: The fans outside.
1: The outdoor unit and that hot air. Now imagine how many air conditioners are in a large city and how many air conditioners are blowing hot air out into the city. So when you use this kind of system that they're using in Suzhou, think of all that hot air that's not being blown into the city. This is just great for the city temperature overall.
0: Yeah, it's a more healthier and positive cycling of things, because when we talked about that European debate about installing air conditioning system in the cities, the heat island effect is one of their concerns. They're seeing that you're just taking the heat outside of the room and pumping it into the city, which make the cities even hotter.
1: Mm-hmm.
0: You are not solving the problem. And I think this pilot system, even though it's still in a pilot system, but it's definitely a more innovative mindset in thinking about how to cool yourself down in heat waves. Mm-hmm. But that being said, they still face a lot of challenges. I think, for example, when we are thinking about reutilizing abandoned coal mine water, they are not really that safe. For example, I think the engineer said they need to fight against corrosion. Because the water, the mine water can be, for example, in Suzhou, it can be a slight acid.
1: But I thought the mine water, that the mine water isn't being pumped into people's homes, right? The mine water is being used to cool other water that's in a different set of pipes.
0: But they still need to pipe those mine waters into that station.
1: Oh,
0: so they need to design a specific tubes for the pipes.
1: Yeah, because that mine water still has to travel.
0: Yeah.
1: Sorry, I was thinking about the pipes going to people's homes, but this is the piping that's getting the water from the mine to the treatment station.
0: Yes.
2: Tech language aside, let's not forget that many of these pipes in the northern part of China that we're talking about, that's being used for this new role of chilling off the houses, they were developed in, I think, around 1950s and expanded during the 1970s.
1: Old pipes.
2: So these are decades of old pipes we're talking about. Of course, many of the radiators that we know that's being installed indoor are much newer, but the pipelines that's buried underground for these apartment buildings are still kind of old.
0: Yeah, and also, but I think the good side is that is why they're thinking about not directly pumping the mine water into homes, because they still want to use this heating system. Because for a northern city,

0: We've heard for a long time how bad air conditioners are for the environment, but there's some different stuff going on around the world, which is pretty cool. One of the things that's being done, I think it's in Sweden, it's in a Scandinavian country where they use, it's kind of a similar concept, but here they use seawater to do the same thing. They bring in seawater and then they cool the water that will go and cool the buildings. Mm-hmm. And it's also the same thing in the sense that seawater obviously can be very corrosive because of the salt in it.
1: The minerals.
0: But they use a specialized piping system apparently for that section of the cooling process. And then it's a different set of pipes that brings the water into the building. So it's a very similar concept there.
2: Yeah. And also, I think in China's Wuhan city, they're also trying something very similar to this one as well. They're utilizing the water from the Yangtze River. Mm. They're utilizing river water to also very similarly cool down some of the, they're cooling down a business district. But that being said, to be proved to be very effective. So for buildings inside that business district in Wuhan, they don't need to turn on a massive AC units.
0: Is this something that can be, because we're talking about, in particularly when we're talking about Suzhou, we're talking about abandoned coal mines.
1: Yeah. Mm.
0: Well, I'm not a coal mine expert, but I assume China is not littered with abandoned coal mines all over the country. So is this something that can be scaled to a point where it's in use everywhere, or does it have to be coal mines specifically for this particular type?
1: Well,
0: if you're not next to the ocean, I suppose.
1: Suzhou is a particular case because it once was a major coal production base in eastern China and the only coal base in Jiangsu province too. So it makes it so unique of a case to develop this system locally. But for other cities to try to copy this model, yes, but only if they meet three important conditions as listed here by some of the experts. First of all, you need a big enough underground hot water tank as the facility. And also the water must be pipe friendly, as we talked about, the corrosion issues. And also it has to make financial sense. If it's too massive and it costs too much for the benefit, then it's not really sustainable.
0: Not worth doing.
1: Yeah.
0: But I mean, talking about worth doing compared to air conditioners, the system is expected to save about 50 tons of carbon emissions every year. And that might not sound like much, but it's roughly the same as taking about a dozen cars off the road for a year. Now, again, that might not sound like much, but that's just one pilot community of around 100 households. If you are able to scale that up to a nationwide project, that would be a huge difference. All right, we'll leave it there for today's roundtable. Thank you very much for being a part of our show today. I'm Steve Hatherley for Feifei and Yushan. We ask you to come back again next time. Bye-bye.

0: 这里是中央广播电视总台南海之声
1: The Voice of South China Sea from China Media Group，
0: 让不同的人听见彼此。
2: Now the news， 艾蒙灿。China has upgraded its typhoon warning to orange as Typhoon Dolphin moves closer to its eastern coast. The typhoon is forecast to make landfall between Sunday night and Monday morning. Authorities have raised the flood and typhoon emergency response for Zhejiang and Fujian provinces to level 3. Officials have also activated the lowest level national emergency response for geological disasters in the two coastal provinces.In Fujian, all 115 construction projects along the coast have been suspended, and 290 work vessels have moved to sheltered waters. The province has also suspended 19 coastal passenger ferry routes, moved fishing vessels to safety, and evacuated people from offshore fish farms. Wu Bin has the latest.
3: Typhoon Dolphin is forecast to make landfall along China's eastern coast, either in Zhejiang or northern Fujian, between Sunday afternoon to Monday morning. And here we are on the island in Wenzhou, Zhejiang province. The city is very likely to be hit by typhoon for the second time this year. Wenzhou issued a Tier 2 level warning on Saturday morning. On Dongtou Island, east of the city, fishing boats berthed at a fishing port days ahead of the typhoon arrival. The Zhejiang Maritime Safety Administration issued a top-level emergency responseOn Saturday, all production operations at coastal ports have been suspended. Passenger ferry routes have been

0: haunted, and 193 water-related construction projects have been shut down temporarily.
1: Kyodo News reports that the Japanese Defense Ministry is seeking a record budget of 8.9 trillion yen, or around $56 billion, for fiscal 2027. The report adds that the actual budget is expected to rise further as the request includes numerous unspecified items that will be finalized during year-end budget negotiations. A senior government official has predicted that the final scale could reach 10 trillion yen. Ukraine says at least three people, including a child, have been killed in a Russian attack on Kyiv. Meanwhile, in Russia, local authorities say five people have been wounded following a Ukrainian drone attack on an oil refinery in the Krasnodar region, causing a fire. Iran and Oman have agreed on a framework for managing the Strait of Hormuz. Temporary routes will give way to one new route through Iran's territorial waters. A U.S. official says Washington will lift its blockade on Iranian ports once a deal is announced to resume commercial shipping. Iran insists the strait's reopening hinges on U.S. fulfillment of its commitments. Hassan Kavani reports.
2: Iran's Parliamentary National Security Commission has confirmed that the framework of an agreement with Oman has been determined, with the final text expected soon. But Tehran emphasizes this is a bilateral arrangement and does not mean the Strait of Hormuz will automatically open. So while there is diplomatic movements, the core standoff with Washington still remains. At the same time, senior Iranian figures are issuing warnings. Mohsen Rezai, a former Revolutionary Guards commander, says Iran will never allow a second corridor in the strait.
1: Media reports say U.S. Joint Chiefs of Staff Chairman Dan Kane has privately urged senior advisers to President Donald Trump to seek a way to de-escalate the conflict with Iran. Kane reportedly warned that further military escalation could backfire, saying airstrikes alone are unlikely to achieve Trump's goals of forcing Tehran to accept a deal. According to the CNN report, Trump has opposed sending ground troops to Iran and has relied on air power as a strategy. The Pentagon said 18 U.S. service members have been killed and 687 others injured in the war. The U.S. Senate has confirmed Todd Blanche as Attorney General in a narrow 50-49 vote. Blanche, a former personal lawyer for President Donald Trump, had been serving as Acting Attorney General since earlier this year. The new president of Colombia has formally begun his four-year term. Abelardo Dula Aspriella won one of Colombia's closest presidential races, promising a tougher response to crime and a sharp change in economic policy. Cambodia's Angkor Archaeological Park welcomed more than 5,700 Chinese visitors in July, making China the park's largest source of international tourists for the month. The park attracted nearly 40,000 Chinese tourists during the first 7 months of 2026. And that's the news. I'm Wang Zihan.
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4: Hi, I'm Mark, and welcome to this episode of Makers and Shakers of Chinese History. An unsuccessful hero always wins the hearts of the Chinese people, like Jin Ke, who nearly succeeded in an assassination attempt on the ruler of the Qin state. Xiang Yu is a typical example of these tragic heroes. I wonder if you've heard about the classic Peking opera, Farewell My Concubine. The play tells the story of a frustrated bully who, in the face of his beloved beauty and lost territories, shows emotional entanglement and sadness. It never fails to move audiences. How did Xiang Yu lose his life? He ignored warnings from his advisors and led his troops into an ambush by Liu Bang's 300,000-strong army. He suffered catastrophic losses. When he was surrounded by Liu's forces and on the verge of defeat, he calls forth his horse and begs it to run away for the sake of its safety, but it refuses. He then bids farewell to his favourite concubine, Consort Yu. Later generations have come to

appreciate his behaviour, because he's not only a hero, but also an emotional boyfriend. The concept of a tragic hero has influenced Chinese people via various forms of art, including novels, operas, history books, and films. So today, let's check out the key facts that you need to know about Xiang Yu. First and foremost is that he shows a great deal of ambition from childhood. Here I want to share with you two things. When he was a child, his uncle intended to teach him scholarly knowledge, but Xiang Yu was determined to learn martial arts. His uncle taught him the art of sword, but after a short period, Xiang Yu refused to continue sword studies on the grounds that sword fighting is merely a one-on-one game. He said he was eager to learn the art of war that may involve as many as tens of thousands of people. Both Xiang Yu and Liu Bang, the two rivals, had once witnessed the extravagance of Emperor Qin Shi Huang, who was heavily escorted on his tour to the south. Liu Bang said, "A real great man should behave like him." The comment reflected his admiration and hope to one day follow suit. However, Xiang Yu had a different attitude, saying, "He may be replaced." In his opinion, an emperor is sort of a job rotation. Xiang Yu revealed an aggressiveness that ordinary people do not and would not usually have. His bravery and courage are vividly recorded in Shi Ji, a book about the early history of China, written around 85 BCE by Sima Qian. In the book, there's an interesting story I will now share with you that took place during the events leading to Xiang's demise. On the verge of defeat, there were only 28 cavalry remaining, so Xiang Yu divided them into four small groups. Faced with thousands of enemy troops, he ordered the groups to head in four different directions from the top of the mountain, and then meet again at an appointed spot. After Xiang Yu rushed down the mountain, the enemy troops were overwhelmed. Xiang Yu instantly beheaded a general, which frightened the other generals. After the convergence of the four cavalry groups, their enemies surrounded them once again. Xiang Yu then led another attack that saw him behead a captain, as well as several hundred soldiers. At last, 26 cavalry soldiers survived and followed him. Xiang Yu once predicted, before his demise, that, depending on his strength, he would never lose a single battle unless it is doomed to fail. "I have led over 70 battles in which anyone who blocked my way was killed by me, and anyone that I want to attack would have no chance to fight back, he proudly proclaimed. Number three on the list is his ferocity. In contrast to Liu Bang, who didn't kill the Qin dynasty's last emperor who had surrendered, Xiang Yu showed no mercy and slaughtered the emperor, despite surrendering as soon as he entered Xianyang, Qin's capital city. In the process of Xiang's destruction of the Qin dynasty, bloody deaths occurred throughout the cities during six attacks that are believed to have slaughtered everybody. Moreover, he set fire to the Arpang Palace, a treasure house of the Qin royal families. By carrying out arson attacks, he tarnished his image in the eyes of latter generation scholars, because the palace was probably the last place in the world that housed a number of ancient classic books, which were all destroyed in fire. Believe it or not, even though he was brutal, he was a good boyfriend. So next, I will gossip about his emotional attachment to his concubine, Yu Ji. On a list of things that a successful man may sacrifice for success, a woman should be one. However, when Xiang Yu and his remaining troops were overwhelmed by their enemies, guess what? At that moment, he sang a song, just for the concubine. Imagine, if you and I were surrounded by a mob, would you be in the mood to sing? The last lines of the song go,
What on earth should I do to comfort you if I was killed? Number five is Shan Yu liked to blatantly flaunt his wealth. I cite the example of when he was advised by many to designate Guangzhou, a place in northwest China's Shanxi province, as the capital city. Shan Yu disagreed, wanting instead to make his hometown, Pengcheng, the capital city of his kingdom. He once noted, "If I get rich but don't return to my hometown, it's like someone wearing a beautiful silk dress but walking at night, which none could see and appreciate." It's like the phenomenon in modern Chinese society that sees someone returning to their hometown to show off their wealth by driving their new luxury car or purchasing a large house. Last but not least, Shan Yu showed consideration for his dignity and was afraid of being looked down upon. He had the chance to escape when a boatman offered to take him to a safe place located south of the Yangtze River. The boatman suggested retreating, so there would be a chance to rise up again. However, Shan Yu could not return alone after taking more than 8,000 troops into battle. He would rather commit suicide than live alone in shame. Well, to sum up, while subsequent generations have had different views towards his political ambitions, it's an undeniable fact that the public widely admire his bravery. People usually discuss his failure in pitiful tones. There are many other voices expressing appreciation for his emotional attachment, which is where the legacy of the famous opera and film adaptation of Farewell, My Concubine originates. Shan Yu was brutal, but on the other hand, he was kind to his young concubine and treated his followers as his friends and family. In most cases, he enjoyed listening to their advice and even adopting their ideas, which didn't make him look too bad at all. Shan Yu was not only a hero and a tyrant, but also had the weakness of personality, like an ordinary person, which eventually led to his failure. Secondly, the Chinese people often sympathize with frustrated heroes. As a hero, Shan Yu's strength was his ability to have strong emotional connections to those around him. This has also helped him to win the hearts of the Chinese people, even today. Third, both the film adaptation and opera center on how Shan Yu reflects Chinese people's sympathy for frustrated, unsuccessful heroes. It also mirrors the Confucian ethics, which places morality above anything else.

Welcome to Makers and Shakers of Chinese History. I'm Mark. Did you know that Tomb Raider used to be a legal official occupation in ancient China? It was launched by Cao Cao, one of the most well-known Chinese generals and strategists who lived about 1800 years ago, an era known in Chinese history as the Eastern Han Dynasty. In this episode, let me walk you through the life stories of Cao Cao, a talented but extremely selfish and cruel strategist, who's also known for his suspicious nature. Cao Cao's first role of note was as commandant and police chief. He early established a reputation for being a stickler for the law and was not afraid to challenge the rich and powerful. He came to wider prominence when he put down the Yellow Turban Rebellion in the second half of the 2nd century. The rebellion was so called because the protagonists wore yellow turbans, the colour of the earth. He excelled in fighting wars and politics. He was both loved and feared for his perceptiveness and swift retaliation. He was recognised as a leader who possessed a unique mindset and was considered a timeless hero. Now, the first and foremost highlight of his characteristics is one could count on Cao Cao to always place personal interest above morality. For example, there are always creative and unusual ways to generate wealth, but few beat Cao Cao's method. When he needed money to support his

his military ambition, initiated a special profession, which he named Fortune-Seeking Captain. But these so-called captains were in fact tomb raiders, who stole gold, silver and other treasures from the dead. Since filial piety had always been the number one virtue in Chinese culture, and in ancient times, people often buried gold and silver treasure along with the deceased, in the hope that their ancestors would afford a well-off life, even in afterlife. This hideous act, besides being a crime, had always been something of a taboo, even in the modern world. But Cao Cao was no ordinary character. His men dug up ancestral graves, which for him became a source of wealth to supplement his military expenditure. Xu Shao, a famous commentator who also lived during the Eastern Han Dynasty, commented that Cao Cao would have made a superb military leader had he lived in a relatively peaceful era. But he lived in a time of chaos and became the treacherous hero that he was. His treachery is also verified by his support for a puppet emperor. This brings us to another fact about Cao Cao. Often, those seeking to usurp a monarch became notorious in history. Cao Cao wanted to seize power, but he didn't want a bad reputation. He wanted to be regarded as a loyal helping hand to the emperor and to work for better governance of the state. But still, many historians and commentators consider Cao Cao as a man of treachery. Some even use the word shameless to describe Cao Cao, saying he's not only a thief who stole power, but also a treacherous coward who tried to hide his intentions under the disguise of being a helpful aide to the emperor. With such mixed reviews, you might ask, why was Cao Cao even considered as a hero? Let's go over some of the good points he scored. He did introduce various reforms in order to reinforce the government and ensure the tentacles of the state were far-reaching and unchallenged. One of these reform measures was to curb excessive state expenditure, through which Cao Cao gained a good reputation for his thrift. Another good point for Cao Cao is still relevant in modern China, and that is filial piety, and especially in treating the elderly with kindness when they're alive, rather than burying treasure in their tombs after they're dead. Cao Cao was very modern in this regard. He wasn't satisfied with the costly burial ceremonies that were popular before and during his time. In 205, he issued a ban for spending too much money on burials. Instead, he advocated taking good care of the elderly while they were alive, rather than what he described as a useless dedication to funeral services. For this reason, there were laws passed which, for example, forbade the use of costly jade funerary shrouds. He was trying to set an example by preparing himself with just plain clothes for his own burial, and didn't allow gold, jade, jewellery and other treasures to be buried in his coffin. He selected an infertile location for his burial site. Legend has it that Cao Cao was not a greedy man. The money and assets he gained after winning each battle were usually used as a reward for the generals and soldiers who'd fought hard. He'd rather share with his subordinates the treasures sent from other state leaders, and he rarely kept the wealth himself. Now, in that case, I'm thinking that he let his men raid the tombs not out of greed, but to make use of treasures that would otherwise be wasted. A rather extreme way of being thrifty, don't you think? In his eyes, a huge amount of treasure lying quietly in coffins was such a waste. So he wanted to utilise it in what he believed was the right way. As a ruler who governed a large territory in northern China, Cao Cao was in need of a talent pool. When it came to using talents, Cao Cao also weighed talent over morality. He issued 3 recruitment notices, in all of which talent was emphasised over morals. Here's a little story. Cao Cao had a rival named Yuan Shao, who once hired an advisor named Chen Lin. Chen wrote on behalf of Yuan, insulting Cao Cao by calling him the grandson of a eunuch.
and said that nobody would surpass

Cao in being a cruel tyrant. Cao Cao captured Chen as soon as he won the war. He asked Chen why he had insulted him to such an extent. Chen explained that he was just doing his job for his former boss. And guess what? Cao Cao hired him. Talent over grudges, too. If I were to name one thing that Cao Cao was known for, I'd say he's known for his suspicious nature. All leaders in history probably lived in fear of assassination. Cao Cao was no exception, and he was especially afraid of being murdered in his sleep. So he pretended to sleepwalk and told others that he could kill people in his sleep and warned his bodyguards to stay away when he was sleeping. One day, in his sleep, his quilt slipped down to the ground. A guard came to pick it up and put it back on his master, but Cao Cao killed him with his sword and went back to sleep. When he woke up, he pretended to know nothing about the incident and asked who'd killed his loyal guard. As soon as he was told what had occurred, he started wailing and then ordered a high-level funeral service for the guard, disregarding his usual thrift practice. This incident was enough to warn the others who might have thought of harming him in his sleep. After all, war was not just about muscles and swords, but also more about good strategies, especially for someone who wanted to climb to the top and govern a state. A story that can shed light on his extreme selfishness was written into the celebrated Chinese classic Romance of the Three Kingdoms, in which he's portrayed as the Machiavellian villain. On his way, after fleeing from home, he went to a friend of his, surnamed Liu. Due to a misunderstanding and his suspicious nature, he thought that Liu's family had intended to betray him. So he killed Liu's entire family. When he learned that it had all been a terrible mistake, what he said has become what should be his most famous quote, "I'd rather betray the whole world than let the world betray me." This may not be exactly what he said, but in many adaptations of the classic novel, in operas, television series, films, and even computer games, Cao Cao is often portrayed as extremely selfish and suspicious. But of course, Cao Cao, like any man, was a mixture of good and evil. He was a strategist who had a reputation for being a stickler for the law. He was in every way against the Confucius teachings, and he valued talent much more than morals. And also, he never pretended to be a person of high morals. Cao Cao died in 220. He laid the foundations for the future of the Wei dynasty. His second son, Cao Pi, later forced the last Han Emperor to abdicate and then founded the Wei. Enthroning himself as Emperor Wen, he was also an accomplished and pioneering poet and literary critic. Cao Cao was, meanwhile, given the posthumous title of Emperor Wu of Wei. The life of Cao Cao was recorded in his own book, Apologia, written in 210 and 211, and was one of the earliest autobiographies from ancient China.

0: Welcome to Makers and Shakers of Chinese History. I'm Mark. In this age of the greatest wealth in human history, at least for the lucky few, we often hear stories of how millionaires or billionaires still choose to lead a low-key lifestyle, eating burgers and living in humble abodes. The character in our spotlight today, however, would probably laugh at that choice. He is a super rich man who lived in ancient China some 1,700 years ago. His name is Shi Chong, the man who was famous in Chinese history for openly flaunting his wealth. The era in which Shi lived is called the Western Jin Dynasty in Chinese history, during which competition of private wealth prevailed and even evolved into a social fashion. Shi Chong never lost any of these competitions and won himself a big name in Chinese history. But, not surprisingly, it's also the flaunting of his wealth that led to his ruin. There was no Forbes World Billionaires list at the time, but if there was one, Shi Chong would definitely be on it. He would make sure. We can approach this unique historic figure from three aspects. How did he get rich? Why did he want to openly flaunt his wealth? And finally, how did he show off his wealth? Now, let's start with our facts box. First, how did he become so rich? Shi Chong's father was a senior official at the royal court during the Western Jin Dynasty. However, Shi Chong didn't gain all that much from his father, who left all his belongings to his other sons. The father explained that it was because he believed that Shi Chong could live quite well on his own. If this happened in modern-day Chinese society, there would probably be some fierce family battles and lawsuits. Shi Chong did become a government official, a position he obtained with his talents, but also with his family connection. Things got interesting when he arrived in Jingzhou of Hubei province as a local official. Shi Chong, as the city official, didn't work to boost the local trade, but led a group of robbers to attack caravan traders and loot their possessions. He then used the ill gains as investments into other business sectors. Gradually, he became a tycoon. How was that for a civil servant? Without a background in politics and close ties with those in power, it would be hard for him to retain or gain more wealth. So Shi Chong returned to the capital city, seeking opportunities to make friends with influential officials. Shi Chong tried his best to flatter Empress Jia. He often hanged out with Jia's nephew. Each time when a member of Jia's family went on an outing, Shi Chong would see him off and kneel down at the end of the caravan. It was obvious that he was trying to protect his family wealth under the umbrella of the powerful empress. Secondly, why did he want to show off his wealth, which is so against traditional Chinese teaching? From what I know about that historical period, it was likely the social trend. He wished to be known, announcing his existence to the upper class and pave the way to join them. On the other hand, his flaunting was also a way of self-protection. He wished to give the emperor the impression that he was only interested in entertainment and living a good life, and held no ambition in politics. It did make sense. Someone who was smart, wealthy, and ambitious could easily be seen as a potential threat in the eyes of the emperor. But for someone who seemed so very superficial, the emperor could rest assured that the guy was no good for serious pursuits. Shi wanted to show the emperor that he was no threat. Flaunting one's wealth indeed functioned as providing shelter for officials to hide their ambitions. What's more, he was probably just that superficial. He once said that a person lived merely for the sake of fame and wealth. Hence, a luxurious life was what he believed to be an ideal life. Now let's see how Shi Chong boasted and competed with others in his possessions. Sichong had a friend called Wang Kai, who was the emperor's uncle. The duo competed on many occasions. It was a common practice for wealthy families to be
1: Have you enjoyed our special selections? This is Pods Plus. Thank you very much for listening. 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
1: One of the biggest stars in world football. One contract, one massive decision. Arsenal want Vinicius Jr. while Real Madrid want to keep him. And while Europe's giants race to strengthen for the new season, who's actually built a team capable of winning it all? Hello and welcome to Sideline Story. I'm Tian Yu. Joining me today are my two sharp-eyed co-hosts, Yang Guang and Brandon Yates. If you enjoy the show, hit subscribe and leave us your comments. We read every single one of them.Now, there's official announcement saying that Vinicius Jr. has decided to extend his contract with Real Madrid. For months, Vinicius Jr. and Real Madrid have been kind of locked in contract talks without reaching a real agreement. By the time we're recording this episode, there have been reports saying that Arsenal are also ready to offer a huge transfer fee, making Vinicius Jr. their highest paid player in their squad and kind of building the team around him. And meanwhile, the Gunners have also strengthened their attack by signing left winger Christos Tolis from Club Brugge, showing they're serious about taking another step towards becoming European champion. So here's the question, Yang Guang. Vinicius Jr.'s contract talks with Real Madrid have been dragged on for quite some time, and while Arsenal are reportedly preparing a huge offer to sign him, so if you're Real Madrid, do you keep him at all costs, or is this the right time to sell him?
2: Definitely sell.
1: Really?
2: I mean, don't get me wrong, he's a world-class player. He's one of the few best in his position in the world, but his chemistry with Kylian Mbappe is just not there.
1: Yeah.
2: It's been 2 years, it's not there. They can't even make it 1+1=2.
1: Yeah.
2: So if I have to get rid of one of them, sorry, it's Vinny. Yes, it's harsh for Real Madrid fans to let him go.
1: Yeah, really
2: harsh.
1: He
2: earned the Champions League for the team. He earned the La Liga for the team. Meanwhile, Mbappe didn't earn the club anything. But as I'm keep saying, since day one Mbappe joined Real Madrid, you have to let Vinny go and instead introduce a proper centre forward to help Mbappe. That's the ideal structure.
1: Yeah.
2: And it's the best time to sell. I mean, not only because Vinicius Jr. is still in his prime time, but also it's getting to a point where he's seeking a bigger contract. Releasing him means Real Madrid will release a huge space in salary structure.
1: Yeah.
2: When Vinny is seeking a contract in, you know, equal values with Kylian Mbappe, which is estimated at 30 million euros a year, it creates a series of problems to follow.
1: Yeah.
2: I mean, if Real, let's say, agrees to that contract, meets his requirements, what happens next to Bellingham? Doesn't he deserve similar numbers?
1: Yeah, it's going to be a vicious cycle.
2: Yeah.
1: Yeah.
2: Then what happens to, you know, Valverde, Tchouaméni and a whole bunch of other Champions League winning players? Don't they deserve a huge salary raise? But the truth is, in the past 2 seasons, Real has been trophyless. I would say it's even better move for Vinny to leave, because at Real, he will always be overshadowed by Kylian Mbappe. He will be the Scottie Pippen behind Michael Jordan.

0: I think he has the ability and enough motivation to be in similar historical position with Mbappe.
1: Yeah.
0: So the best way or the only way to achieve that is to, first of all, leave Real Madrid.
1: Yeah, I agree. There's always been a huge problem, you know, in terms of the chemistry between Kylian Mbappe and Vinicius Jr. And he's been one of the key figures in this club's, you know, Champions League success over the past few years. And what he brings on the left side has been much more than just pace and or flashy skills. I mean, he's the kind of player who can break the opponent team's stubborn defense single-handedly with one moment of brilliance. And
0: so can Mbappe.
1: Yeah. I mean, but even when Real Madrid is not playing very well, I mean, Vinny can suddenly change the game. Players with that kind of ability don't come around very often, and it's really hard, you know, to replace him. Now, Brandon, since Kylian Mbappe arrived, I mean, Vinicius Jr. no longer seems to be the undisputed face of Real Madrid. Is this contract dispute really about money, or do you think is this about, you know, status or his role inside the team?
2: Look, I think once you get to the level of Vinny and Mbappe, I know a lot of it, you know, comes from the Spanish media. You know, they like to build up these players and their egos and kind of create this narrative around them. But I truly have a sense that it's not about ego and who's number one at the club. I just don't get that sort of attitude from those players. I don't think they really care as much about sort of definition as the number one or the number two within the team. I think they care more about winning and figuring out the best way to get the best out of themselves and each other to guarantee continued success for Madrid. And it's, as Yang Guang mentioned, they are struggling to make that work. They are, you know, for some reason, they're really struggling to figure out the chemistry between the two of them and, you know, discovering what their best positions are and what, you know, sort of systems suit their best style of play. I think that's more of an issue for the team and for the players themselves than actually, you know, oh, who's the face of Real Madrid or who's the king of this team. Like, I don't think that's their biggest concern. I think that would be their biggest concern if they were winning. You know, let's say they were winning Champions League after Champions League and La Liga after La Liga, and people were saying, okay, well, who's more pivotal for the club in this period of great success? But Real Madrid's not going through a great period of success right now compared to the past. So I think it's more about getting the best out of themselves and each other and getting Real Madrid back to, you know, the dominating phase that they've had in recent times. You know, let's stick with the facts as they stand right now. You know, according to very reliable sources, it does look like Vinny is going to agree a new contract. And there does seem to be equal excitement from Madrid and from Vinny about Vinny remaining at Madrid. So it does seem like there is a lot of enthusiasm from both parties to keep him at Madrid. But if he was to, and I predict that he will stay and sign this new big contract, and the ramifications that will have on the rest of the squad remains to be seen, and on the club, you know, as a whole, in terms of what sort of rate wage structures they'll have to figure out in the future. But if he was to leave, in a hypothetical sense, I think that it would only work if an equal level superstar, you know, was available. And it seemed like Madrid did explore several options over the transfer window, whether actively or not, is debatable. But there were definitely huge murmurs around Michael Olise. There were definitely rumors that Erling Haaland is wanting to angle for a move to Real Madrid at some point in his career, not necessarily in this transfer window. So if one of those players or both became available at the cost of Vinny leaving, that could be something that could have worked for Real Madrid. But then again, they might also figure out a way to keep all of those players and bring in an Olise and a Haaland, or, you know, if Real Madrid over the years have really pulled off some miracle moves. And I trust that Perez and Mourinho and a couple of other, you know, really intelligent sort of transfer gurus behind the scenes are trying to figure out what will happen, not necessarily in this transfer window, but you know, the next three or four, let's say. You know, I think a move away, I don't think it would transform Vinny's career that much. I don't think it would necessarily make it better. I don't think that he would necessarily thrive more in the Premier League than he would in La Liga. I don't necessarily think there's teams out there that better suit his style than Real Madrid. I think Real Madrid would definitely drop in performance if they lost him and didn't replace him immediately.
1: Yeah.
2: So yeah, it looks like all signs right now are pointing to Vinny staying, and I think that that's probably best for Madrid and for Vinny. I think what's going to be more important is what Madrid ends up doing in the future in terms of how they, you know, supplement the squad to support Vinny and Mbappe in particular, which I think they've done quite well in this transfer window, which we'll talk about a bit later in the pod. And also seeing if Mbappe and Vinny can, you know, eventually figure out, and Mourinho, can eventually figure out a way to get the best out of these two, you know, probably the most threatening attacking forces in the world besides, you know, Elise and Haaland.
1: That leads us to Arsenal, because, you know, for them, this isn't just about, you know, potentially signing another superstar. So, Brandon, what's your take on this? Would Vinicius Jr. be the missing piece for Mikel Arteta?
2: It's hypothetical, guys. This is not happening. Vinny is not going to Arsenal. I don't see Arsenal spending over 200 million euros on a winger that doesn't, you know, score 40, 50 goals a season. I don't think the Premier League is best suited for Vinny. I think it's a little bit too physical. Mm. And I think the weather also doesn't play for, you know, his style of play. You know, I don't think the Premier League also suits his sort of personality and dramatics and, you know, flair. And Premier League teams don't really spend crazy money on flash players anymore. You know, I think they only really spending, let's say, over £150 million on somebody like a centre-forward that is scoring 35, 40 goals a season, or a centre-back that keeps clean sheets, or, you know, a midfielder that sort of dictates games and transforms a team's style. They're not really, you know, looking for Neymars or Sanchos or Vinny's, or not that I would say, you know, Vinny is just a show pony. You know, his numbers, you know, he really has been great in terms of assists and goals for Real Madrid over the years. I just don't think that he would be able to get those numbers in the Premier League. And I don't think that he is the type of player that is going to justify the price tag in that league. And I think he would be fantastic at PSG. I think that he would also do very well at Bayern and in the Bundesliga. And I think that the sort of style that both of those teams play would suit an out-and-out winger with the sort of creativity and explosiveness and the occasional goal that he has in him. But, and look, I'm not saying that he wouldn't be good for Arsenal. I think he would be a fantastic addition to the squad, and I think that he would elevate the Premier League. And, you know, I think that he could definitely improve Arsenal, which might get them over the line in the Champions League in the future if they just don't decide to defend for 90 minutes and put all of their 11 behind the halfway line, as they did against PSG, which was, you know, very great for me as a Manchester United fan, but must have been hugely embarrassing as an Arsenal fan. Because to just cower out like that in the, and I'm sure Vinny and his team are aware of that, to just cower out like that in the Champions League final was a joke and embarrassing. But to throw that sort of money at one player, the Premier League has done that now and again. But, you know, no disrespect, Tianyu, but that's a La Liga move. You know, that's only something that that Barcelona and Real Madrid have done over the years. So yeah, I think they're going to try everything within Vinny's power and Real Madrid's power to figure out a way to fit him into the squad with Mbappe and to get the best out of both players. And I think Vinny and his team also knows that, you know, staying at Real Madrid makes sense. He's comfortable there. He's still bringing them success. They still seem very determined to get the best out of him. And I think that that is the team that has the best chance of getting the best out of him. So yeah, I think it makes sense for Vinny and for Real Madrid for him to just stay put, keep trying to get the best out of him and trying to make it work with Mbappe. And look, they spent nothing on Mbappe. You know, I know his wages are high, but they didn't, you know, pay a massive transfer fee for him. They didn't pay a massive transfer fee for Vinny. And I think they've got the, you know, the numbers to sort of maintain their wages for the foreseeable future. So I think that they're going to continue to try and make it work. And they'll probably try and throw in the additional piece here and there, like I mentioned earlier, which I think they are capable of doing.
1: Right. And also, this summer hasn't only been about just one blockbuster transfer. Several European giants have strengthened their squads either by, you know, adding proven stars or by investing in young talents. So, Yangguan, looking at Europe's top clubs, which team do you think has improved the most during this transfer window and why?
0: Yeah, Real definitely improved a lot.
1: Yeah.
0: Their hiring strategy was very clear. Mm-hmm. Established, experienced players.
1: Yeah.
0: I think Florentino is kind of desperate for the upcoming season. They must win at least one trophy, either it's La Liga or the Champions.

0: Champions League, but the focus, the entire focus is now. There's no time to nurture young prospects. And the result, Real has built a very balanced, experienced squad with a very experienced coach. But the biggest improvement, I mean, must be Spurs, because their starting point was kind of low. Introducing Tonali, Fernandes, Robertson and Vuskovic will definitely raise their competitiveness and level, and meantime future possibilities. Spurs won't be distracted by European competitions as well in next season, so expect a quick bounce back from this team after harvested summer transfer window.
1: Yeah, I agree. I think for me, Real Madrid has to be right at the top of the list. I think bringing players like Bernardo Silva, Cucurella, and Dumfries, I just couldn't stop smiling.
0: I can tell.
1: It already makes this squad incredibly strong, and you almost feel like another Galacticos era is beginning. And of course, I mean, I think big names doesn't automatically guarantee success. But on paper, I think Real Madrid have put together one of the strongest teams in Europe. And apart from them, I think Chelsea actually also deserves a lot of credit. I mean, some people might question the decision to sign Danny Welbeck because of his age. But to me, I actually think it's a smart move because he's coming off another strong season in Brighton. I think he has become a very complete striker. His movement, his experience, and his all-around game would become, you know, would really help a young squad in Chelsea. And also adding Morgan Rodgers also strengthens the left side. So yeah, I think overall Chelsea have done a good job of, you know, balancing youth with experience. Brandon, what's your take on this? Which club do you think, you know, have done a great job in this summer?
2: Yeah, look, in the Premier League, I think Spurs and Chelsea have made the biggest splashes. I think Spurs in particular, you know, particularly Tonali and Fernandes. I mean, I think that just as a midfield partnership alone is absolutely incredible. And I think, you know, as a Manchester United fan, I think that we were quite upset that we missed out on those two targets. And I think there's still work to be done at United. And I still think, you know, we've had a decent-ish window, and I think we still will do quite well. So that's another club to watch. And I think we still need to see what, in terms of overall Europe, what City are still going to do. I think I'm also quite curious to see if PSG make any late moves. But yeah, for me, I still think Real Madrid have just had the most incredible transfer window. I think that, you know, I agree. I think Perez is really at a point now where things really have to come together fast. And I think the appointment of Mourinho and all of the defensive reinforcements that they've brought in, I think is just to sort of, you know, settle the ship a little bit and also make sure that they stop leaking in goals. And I think that's been a smart move. I think that the established names that they've brought in are going to help Real Madrid immensely. And I think there's no better coach to bring in to help things defensively than Jose Mourinho. So I think that's a very good starting point for them. And it's going to be interesting to see what Diamande can do with, again, with Mbappe and Vinny, and see what sort of role he's going to play. I think that's also going to be very exciting. But I also think that these are sort of short-term solutions for Real Madrid. I think that, of course, Diamande is, you know, a bit of a long-term strategy. You know, I don't think he's going to exactly, you know, be at his best levels early on, but I think that he is an exciting future addition for the club. But I think Mourinho and the defensive reinforcements that they've brought in, and experienced players, you know, like Bernardo Silva and that sort of thing, I think it's just to sort of settle things. And then while the season is ongoing, I'm sure Perez and some of the, you know, higher ups behind the scenes are going to be planning for the future as well. But I think for this upcoming season, which, you know, for Real Madrid is the most important thing, you know, the next season, not the next 5 years, I think what they've done has been incredibly smart, and I think it's going to bolster the squad hugely. And I think it's also going to create space for particularly Bellingham, Vinicius Jr. and Mbappe to focus on what they do best going forward. And I think that's what Real Madrid wants them to do. So yeah, in terms of all of the moves, you know, on and off the field that have happened so far, I think Real Madrid have definitely done the smartest and most pragmatic business so far. And I think they're looking like one of the most sort of complete and deep squads in European football right now. And I think for at least, you know, in La Liga and the Champions League, I think that's a very scary prospect for any other club that's hoping to either, you know, win La Liga, or, you know, for example, like PSG wanting to retain the Champions League yet again, because I think Real Madrid are going to be a lot stronger this season than they were last season. And for any opponents of Real Madrid, that's a very intimidating prospect.

0: expect?
1: Yeah, definitely a lot to look forward to from these powerhouses. And while new signings are very important, but in many ways, I think the biggest change at Europe's top clubs is happening in the dugouts. I mean, several giants are starting fresh under new managers, each hoping to build a winning identity from day one. So, Yangguang, there are several high-profile coaching changes this summer. Which manager do you think is most likely to transform their team in the new season?
2: Well, I think Iraola might have a successful start with Liverpool. His game philosophy fits this Liverpool team, emphasizing transition, high pressing, and risk plays. He loves chaos. The soul of this Liverpool team after the Jurgen Klopp era is still faster plays. Last season proved that they don't fit possession game. And I think Florian Wirtz might have a more proper role to play under Iraola. He might be the new engine for this team, and unlocking his potential might make this Liverpool's attack click finally. But I guess the most fascinating managerial change must be Xavi Alonso. I'm really curious about how Chelsea will play next season. It feels like it will either be a spectacular success or a spectacular failure. Nothing in the middle ground. Noticeably, Alonso is taking on the role as Chelsea's manager, not the head coach. So that means he will have more power in team management and more control in the locker room. So we probably won't see what happened at Real Madrid when the players sometimes ignored his instructions. But will his game reshape Chelsea entirely, or will the players 100% deliver what he has in mind and what he draws on paper? That's a big question mark there. So that's why I call it the most fascinating managerial change. Let's see.
1: I totally agree. I think I'm very excited to see what Xabi Alonso can do at Chelsea. I think he already showed at Bayer Leverkusen that he can build a very organized and very confident team. Chelsea have given him a squad with plenty of, you know, young talent, plus a few experienced players. So, and more importantly, like you said, I think unlike the spell at Real Madrid, I think it seems like he will have more authority over the team to fully implement his ideas. And that's going to be a huge advantage for a new manager like him. Brandon, Manchester United are hoping that Michael Carrick can finally bring some stability into back at Old Trafford. So, in your view, what would count as a successful season for him?
3: Oh, I think that staying in the Champions League is priority number one. Maintaining the top four, and at least giving the other teams, whoever they may be in the top three, a push for the title. I think that's going to be crucial this season. I think a trophy is also going to be crucial, whether that be the FA Cup, the Carabao, or whatever the League Cup is called now. I think that's also going to be important. I think getting through in the knockout stages at the Champions League at least will, I think, also be a priority for Manchester United and something they should be aiming for. But yeah, in terms of challenging for the title, I think it might be a little bit too soon. I'm hoping for the best. But yeah, I still think what Xabi Alonso could potentially do at Chelsea will be the most interesting sort of appointment to watch in the Premier League, along with Iriola at Liverpool. And of course, Maresca coming into City, the first season after Pep Guardiola's departure, I think that's also going to be massive. So I think in terms of coaching appointments, the Premier League is definitely going to be the most interesting league to watch this season, as it usually is just overall in general. Sorry, guys. But I also think that in terms of transforming a team, I think what Mourinho could potentially do at Real Madrid is also going to be massive for them. I think if they are able to stop leaking goals and get the best out of their star players, I think that's going to be immense. And I think the last coach that was able to do that was, Ancelotti. And I think the only other coach available at this point in time that can maybe get to that similar point is, it could have been Zidane, but he's now at France. But I think that the other one would be Mourinho. So I'm quite excited for what he can do at Real Madrid as well. But in terms of, sticking with Manchester United, I think Carrick was, he justified his appointment. And the ball is now in his court to see if he is able to lead a club of this magnitude. And, you know, the signs are pointing in the right direction, so I'm very excited about it. I'm sort of upset that we weren't able to go out and get Luis Enrique because

0: heading into the new season.
1: I actually think Man United will be the only team to challenge Arsenal in the Premier League title contention, because the other four teams of the Big Six are going through transitional periods. Man United showed really good momentum, incredible momentum in the latter stages of last season.
2: Yeah.
1: So it's very promising for them. And I think it's like Ferguson, Wenger 2.0, if you think about it.
2: Yeah.
1: Carrick against Arteta.
2: Yeah.
1: Played under two legendary coaches.
2: But still rising from like a top four team to real title challenges, like a huge change. But still, yeah, I still think Carrick has a real chance to succeed, because, you know, like Brandon said, we already saw some encouraging signs last season, you know, and now United are continuing to strengthen the squad with the signing of Telemans. We're also seeking to reinforce the midfield area. So yeah, the new season is almost there, and there are plenty of storylines to follow. Well, Real Madrid launched another era with one of the deepest squads in the world football, and well, new managers like Michael Carrick and Xabi Alonso lead Manchester United and Chelsea back to the top. That remains to be seen. And that's it for this episode of Sideline Story. Subscribe to Sideline Story wherever you listen to podcasts. For more sports news and analysis, visit our official website at radio.cgtn.com. And don't forget to leave us your comment. We read every single one of them. And until next time, stay on the sidelines with us.
3: Coral reefs are like a tropical rainforest with a wealth of resources in the ocean. They provide humans with 8 million tons of fish every year. In the next four decades, the coral reefs on Earth will face the worst crisis ever in hundreds of millions of years. I'm Shen Ting, your host and voice of the South China Sea. What will happen to Earth if all marine resources are drying up?
4: 您即将收听到的是《南海轻阅读》。

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1: Hi guys, how are you doing?
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1: Now the news and 孟子涵。China has upgraded its typhoon warning to orange as Typhoon Dolphin moves closer to its eastern coast. The typhoon is forecast to make landfall between Sunday night and Monday morning. Authorities have raised the flood and typhoon emergency response for Zhejiang and Fujian provinces to level 3. Officials have also activated the lowest level national emergency response for geological disasters in the two coastal provinces.In Fujian, all 115 construction projects along the coast have been suspended, and 290 work vessels have moved to sheltered waters. Wu Bin has the latest.
2: Typhoon Dolphin is forecast to make landfall along China's eastern coast, either in Zhejiang or northern Fujian, between Sunday afternoon to Monday morning. And here we are on the island in Wenzhou, Zhejiang province. The city is very likely to be hit by typhoon for the second time this year.
3: Wenzhou issued a Tier 2 level warning on Saturday morning. On Dongtou Island, east of the city, fishing boats berthed at a fishing port days ahead of the typhoon arrival. The Zhejiang Maritime Safety Administration issued a top-level emergency response on Saturday. All production operations at coastal ports have been suspended.
1: Data from online ticketing platforms shows China's total box office revenue for 2026 has surpassed 24 billion yuan, or over 3.5 billion US dollars. The summer movie season has also crossed the 8.2 billion yuan mark. Pegasus 3, Kung Fu Soccer and Dear You currently rank as the top three highest grossing films of the year in China.Kyodo News reports that the Japanese Defense Ministry is seeking a record budget of 8.9 trillion yen, or around 56 billion US dollars for fiscal 2027. The report adds that the actual budget is expected to rise further as the request includes numerous unspecified items that will be finalized during year-end budget negotiations. A senior government official has predicted that the final scale could reach 10 trillion yen.Ukraine says at least three people, including a child, have been killed in a Russian attack on Kyiv. Meanwhile, in Russia, local authorities say five people have been wounded following a Ukrainian drone attack on an oil refinery in the Krasnodar region, causing a fire. Iran's semi-official Mehr news agency has released a video of Supreme Leader Mojtaba Khamenei. The video posted on Telegram shows Khamenei surrounded by several people and appearing to speak with them.Mehr did not say when or where the footage was recorded or identify the people around him. Iran and Oman have agreed on a framework for managing the Strait of Hormuz. Temporary routes will give way to one new route through Iran's territorial waters. A US official says Washington will lift its blockade on Iranian ports once a deal is announced to resume commercial shipping. Iran insists the Strait's reopening hinges on US fulfillment of its commitments.Hassan Kavani reports.
4: Iran's Parliamentary National Security Commission has confirmed that the framework of an agreement with Oman has been determined with the final text expected soon. But Tehran emphasizes this is a bilateral arrangement and does not mean the Strait of Hormuz will automatically open. So while there is diplomatic movements, the core standoff with Washington still remains. At the same time, senior Iranian figures are issuing warnings. Mohsen Rezai, a former Revolutionary Guards commander, says Iran will never allow a second corridor in the strait.
1: A vessel belonging to the United Arab Emirates state-owned oil company ADNOC has been targeted by a missile while transiting the Strait of Hormuz. The UAE Ministry of Foreign Affairs said an Iranian missile struck the vessel early Saturday and condemned the incident as a hostile attack.ADNOC confirmed that no injuries were reported and that the situation was brought under control. ADNOC is one of the world's largest oil and gas producers and a major contributor to the UAE economy. The US Senate has confirmed Todd Blanche as Attorney General in a narrow 50 to 49 vote. Blanche, a former personal lawyer for President Donald Trump, had been serving as Acting Attorney General since earlier this year.The new president of Colombia has formally begun his four-year term. Abelardo Dula Aspriella won one of Colombia's closest presidential races, promising a tougher response to crime and a sharp change in economic policy. And that's the news. I'm 孟子涵。
5: A Colombian on the rise of China.Welcome to The Bridge, enlightening conversations on world cultures

life and everything in between. Hey everyone, this is Jason Smith, host of the Bridge Podcast from sunny California. 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

0: everyone. I'm Jason Smith, originally from sunny California, now living in beautiful Beijing. Joining us today is Fernando Munoz Bernal, a Colombian journalist, educator, and content creator who has lived in China since the year 2000. Wow, 26 years. Based in Dongguan, he is a longtime contributor to CGTN, China Daily, and CRI. Fernando shares firsthand perspectives from his extensive travels across China, and we will talk about that, including a major 2023 journey through Xinjiang, several months living in a camper van, traveling across China. Welcome back to The Bridge to China.
1: Thank you, Jason, and thank you, everybody, for tuning in. It's a pleasure to be once again with you, and let's get talking.
0: You know, before we get to new content, we have a lot of new fans, so could you just introduce your story of coming here in the year 2000 and deciding to live in China for people who haven't seen you on our program before?
1: Sure. Like, around 1998, I decided that I wanted to leave the country. The country, Colombia, where I'm from, has had and continues to have very difficult situations. So I started taking courses to be able to be employed abroad. And I was looking at three destinations, Japan, China, and Thailand. Japan was a no-go because of my passport. If you don't have a passport from a speaking English-speaking country, then you cannot work there as a teacher, which is what I do. That's my profession. The other was Thailand, which was also nice. The lifestyle was great, but the income was really, really low. It was less than I was making at a university in Colombia. So that led me to look at China a little bit more closely. And there were thousands of jobs. So I picked, because I was working at a university in Colombia, I decided to pick a university here in China. And I ended up working for the Xi'an Translators College, landed in Shanghai. I've been here ever since. Travel quite a bit before I settled here in the south of China in Dongguan. The first 6 months, I actually had three jobs. That's a bit of a long story of what the teaching industry was at the time. So went to the north, to Harbin for 2 months. I went down to Xi'an for another 2 months. Went down to Shenzhen for another 2 months. And I ended up here in Dongguan, which is right between Shenzhen and Guangzhou. It's a 25-30 minute high-speed rail to Hong Kong. I came here and I saw the potential. It was known as the factory of the world. People used to come and go. A lot of foreigners used to come and go doing trade, but very few would stay. So I saw the opportunity to stay here and make a name for myself as an educator, as a teacher. Oh, that's what I've been doing for the last 26 years.
0: Yeah, found a life. But you know what I really want to know, and I think this is important for people to understand, when we talk about China in 2026, it sounds too good to be true. So I like to tell people what it was really like when I arrived in 2012, which is, you know, half as long as you've been here. And people are, oh, okay, this guy's being honest, because, you know, there were gray skies and so forth. So could you tell me, what was China really like in the year 2000? And just tell us in as much honest detail as you can.
1: Well, there's so many spheres and so many different roads that I could follow when I talk about this. So let's start with something you just mentioned, pollution. That was serious here in Dongguan. Again, as a factory of the world, it was really smoggy, the gray skies. It was really not a good place. People would have like coughs and irritations in their breathing pads and whatnot. Foreigners who would come to Dongguan. So there was a reality that we lived in here. Even though we had the sea breeze and everything, it was bad. Now, around 2007, 2010, the local government, obviously from directives from Beijing, I suppose, decided to make a shift in the industrial composition of the city and to say, we're going to stop being labor intensive, and now we're going to be knowledge intensive. Lo and behold, you have now the Huawei headquarters here in Dongguan, and all the myriad of satellite industries that huge company brings to the city. So over the lapse of that's almost 20 years, my God, it has changed completely. It has changed completely. The blue skies, you see them every day. We do live in the subtropical area, so we do get a lot of rain and sometimes gray skies, but not pollution, very little pollution. Your air quality is always quite good. The other thing that has impacted me is the greening of the city. A city that used to be known as the factory of the world is by mandate, 45% of the land needs to be green. It's so good to just drive 5 minutes and be in a forest, which is what I can do in Tongsha Reservoir, or go to a series of mountains that the city has connected. So you can, it's bigger than Central Park. They've connected several mountains and they made path for people to walk, and you can spend, it's about 15 kilometers long. If you go from, it's called Huanqing Mountain, Huanqing Mountain, Qifeng Mountain, and now they're connecting even more mountains. So they keep connecting these green areas for people to go on and spend their time and enjoy being close to nature. So that's another thing that has changed. What else has changed? The income of people. People used to live in dormitories. People used to live in pretty old buildings. Most people would move around. Most people move around on motorcycles or bicycles. Today, all those people that I met in those classrooms, because I used to teach adults, that their lives were as I was describing. Today, they have multi-million apartments, they have 2-3 cars, their kids go to best universities, they eat in some of the best plates. I have seen the rise of that middle class. That's a huge thing. And with that comes a sense of pride. People are proud of what they've done and the leadership that has led to the progress that they have experienced. It's crazy. There's a stretch of about 20 kilometers between the park that I just mentioned, Qifeng Park, and another town, another district of the city called Houjie, where they used to manufacture a lot of shoes. When I got here, there was nothing but farms, absolutely nothing but farms. Today, it's just full of high rises, shopping malls, businesses, and parks and schools and hospitals. And so I've seen the city grow. I've seen the city become what it is today. And then from my side, that gives me a great sense of belonging, because it's not something somebody told me, something that I was a part of, in a sense that I also contributed in many ways to the development of the city in many different projects that probably we talk a little bit later. But it changes so many. People live much better lives. People live harmonious lives. There's very little. There used to be a lot of crime as well. Going back a little bit before I came to Dongguan, as I said, I was in Shenzhen for 2 months. In those 2 months, I was pickpocketed 3 times.
2: Wow.
1: I'm like, what is this? Lo and behold, we don't have that situation nowadays. Not in Shenzhen, not in Dongguan. Why? Because there's security. There's cameras and there's surveillance and there's the Baoans, and people are... There's another aspect that I don't think a lot of people think about. There's no need. There's no need for people to go out and steal things because they have their own. When you don't need, why would you do it? Do you know what I mean? It's interesting. I don't think that that's an angle that many people study when it comes to how China helped to fight crimes. Crime or petty crime and these kind of things. If you don't need to, why would you? If you have enough income and a job and a family and a home, why would you go out and steal a phone, or why would you go out and... Do you know what I'm saying? Not to say that stuff doesn't happen, but to the level that they used to happen before, not at all. So what else? Changes, roads, infrastructure, connectivity. Listen, for me in Dongguan to go to Hong Kong, it used to take me at least half a day, because I would have to get to the bus station, then take a bus and get to Shenzhen, cross the border in Luohu, and then take the MTR, the KC, I forgot the name of the train in Hong Kong, because there's two train systems, to get all the way to the Kowloon Peninsula, where most of the things that I needed to do were. And yeah,

that would easily be a six-hour journey because of waiting, because of long lines, and the border was chaotic. Today, I can literally drive 20 minutes to my train station, get on the train, and in 30 minutes, I'm in Kowloon West, which is down at the Kowloon area, and that's it. So literally, if I clock things right, because now I have the Wuxing card, right? I have the the permanent residence card. Getting on trains is a lot easier. I don't need to buy a ticket. I buy it online, put my ID card, and beep, go into the train station. So if I clock things right, if I time things right, I could be in Hong Kong in an hour and 15 minutes, an hour and 20 minutes, compared to 6 hours before. That level of connectivity is incredible. And beyond my city, this whole idea of the Gray Bay Area, the connectivity of all the different cities and towns and smaller cities and bigger cities in the Pearl River Delta is something that people have talked about it for decades. Even Gordon Chang used to talk about it. Oh, China wants to build a mega city of 100 million people. Well, it wasn't a mega city, but the connectivity makes it feel like so. It's a very easy to go from Guangzhou to Shenzhen, from Dongguan to Foshan, from Zhongshan to Zhuhai. The way you can move from one place to another in such a small place, which is the Pearl River Delta, changed the way people enjoy their time, work, and do business. Add on high-speed rail, and that's it. I can go to Guangzhou in 15 minutes. I could go to Guangzhou in 15 minutes when back in the day it would take hours. So it's those things, those changes that make you feel like you're living in a place that is constantly improving. And when I say improving, doesn't mean that everything is perfect, is that there's priorities to how they improve things. My lived experience is the amount of improvements here are incredible, amazing, is beyond what I would have dreamt back in 2000. When I first came here, I was only thinking of staying for about 3-4 years and maybe go somewhere else. But there was something about talking to friends and talking to people that I met is something that we don't have in the West, at least in my country. And I absolutely love it. It's the possibility to dream. It's the possibility to have a vision. And I know people go like, oh, listen to this guy. Let me give you a very clear example. I remember talking to a good friend of mine, Chinese, and I said like, look, man, you've just built, it's like 4 and 2, a 12-lane freeway to a place called Songshan Lake. And I've been there at the time I had a motorcycle. It's absolutely nothing there. This is 2006, 2000, whatever. There's nothing there. What a waste of money. And then my friends are like, no. That's the future. That's the future of Dongguan. I'm like, what are you talking about? Yeah. They're planning for, I don't know, 15 years, 10 years from now. And today, Zhongshan Lake is where Huawei is. You cannot buy an apartment for less than 3-4 million renminbi over there. And they're all packed, and it's so this ability to plan the development of your cities and set a goal for the city, for the province, for the country, and everybody starts pushing in that direction, and then they make it happen. Vision. That vision was something that really anchored me here, like, wow. We don't have this. We don't have this in Colombia. Not at all. We have people pulling in that direction and people pulling in that direction. We just had our elections in Colombia. It couldn't be more 50-50. It's like 49.4 and 49.7. That's how divided that country is. But when you look at China, everybody has opinions. Everybody has different ideas, but they understand very clearly that the country is one, that the nation is one. And that unity allows them to do the things that I just mentioned. They choose a path, they choose a solution to a problem, they choose a destination, and everybody starts

0: just, you know, rowing in that direction. I call it dragon boat democracy, where everybody says what they want to do and how they want to do it. Okay, now let's go. So yeah, those are just some of the changes. Oh yeah.
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2: You know, I want to go back for a moment, and I want to combine this with your extensive travels all over China. You mentioned, and I talk about this a lot also, there's the reason there's very little crime in 2026 in China. And there was a lot of crime in 2012. I can't go back. I don't have the memory that you have where I can go back to the year 2000. But people would steal parts of bicycles, or they would steal the batteries from e-bikes, or there was some petty street crime and that kind of thing. There were beggars and homeless. This was what my experience was in 2012, 2013. You fast forward to today. Yeah, there are more cameras, like you said, but there are also you know, the poverty alleviation campaign ended in 2020, which raised, you know, the last remaining people out of abject poverty, extreme poverty, where people were, you know, below $3 a day. And now they have the two guarantee system, and clothes are guaranteed, education's guaranteed, and all this stuff. And China has advanced so people don't need as much. People are constantly, their lives are improving. Income is constantly improving. And despite, you know, misunderstandings in the West, unemployment's 5.2%. So what you see is everyone is doing better. So there's less reason for crime. You don't see beggars very much anymore. I mean, it's really difficult actually to find them. You'd have to know where, like, that one guy in your neighborhood is, like 2 kilometers away or something, in order to find one. I mean, we're at the point where things like homelessness practically don't exist, but also crime is disappearing as well. You know, when I say this to people, say, oh, you just live in Shanghai, or you just live in Beijing, or you just live in Shenzhen. You don't know the real China. Well, I've traveled to every province of China, but we're interviewing you. You've traveled all over China. In 2023, you spent, I don't know, was it 4 months in Xinjiang? But you've also just traveled all over the place.
0: Yeah.
2: Could you tell us a little bit about, are people, you know, starving in China? Has there been improvements? What are other provinces like? What is the real China outside of the big cities like? Has there been a substantive change in the quality of life for regular Chinese rural residents as well as city dwellers?
0: Okay, you're asking me about change, which is something that I cannot answer. Why? Because I started traveling in 2022. 2022, 2023, 2024, 2025. And I've been doing it with the trailer, with the caravan, with the RV, but also lately by bicycle for a different project. I've been to more than 280 cities. I've been to every region and province of mainland China, and also including Hainan, except Xinjiang, except what the West knows as Tibet. And I've been everywhere. I've been to every one of those places. Now, what do I see in rural China? Because I don't particularly enjoy the big cities. The big cities are not as appealing to me. What I want to show with my videos on the documentary work that I do is rural China. As I said, I can't really speak for change because I didn't do that when I came here. But I can tell you what it is today. And you can compare it to what it was in the past, in the 1950s, 1960s, 1970s. Everywhere you go, you see like brick and mortar houses, just proper homes that are built right next to a road that takes people from point A to point B. One thing that I see, just every home in the rural areas of China has its own little piece of land. And that's where they grow their produce. They grow their vegetables, or they have their chickens, they have their pigs. Every home has a way of getting their sustenance. And I'm saying everywhere. Everybody has their home and a little plot of land where they grow their sustenance. So they're not hungry, which was one of the things that you asked. Whatever excess they have, then every 2 weeks there's something called the G, which is like a market. So they go to the market and they sell whatever excess they have and they get some cash. People say like, oh, Chinese poor live with $100 a month. The $100 is more than enough because they pay very little for water. They pay nothing for the food because, right? So you cannot compare the little income that they may have with what people may need in the West just to have a comparable level of life, quality of life. What else can I tell you? 5G everywhere. Because I work in coaching. Yeah, I have my students. When I decided to start traveling, I just relied on my 5G, on my computer and my phone to connect and be able to do my work. 180,000 kilometers I've driven. 280 cities, never had an issue. That's very telling because that's something that changes the economy. I made a video for CGTN talking about poverty alleviation. And one of the things that you see a lot is people are using live stream platforms to sell their produce. Like you can go to the corners of Yunnan and there's a lady drinking tea and showing her tea and there's links for people to buy her tea. So this leads me to another sentence that I've said before. In China, all you need is a product and a mobile phone, and you're in business. That's all you need. You see it with all kinds of things. You see it in Xinjiang, for example, with fruits, honey, hami, melons, watermelons, pomegranates. The products, the agricultural products of Xinjiang are really, really famous all over China. That's what it looks like. And I want to mention one more thing. One thing that I mentioned in a video that I haven't I edited, but I haven't published yet. Everywhere I go, there is a court of justice. That's really interesting. Because if there's a court of justice that tells you that there's disputes, that there's differences, that people have issues with each other or with the government or with the authorities. And everywhere you go, you see a little house or sometimes a big building, depending on how big the place is. And there's a court of justice there. Sometimes you see the court of justice moving. There's actually little cars that's a court of justice and they go to villages and sort whatever dispute they might have there. So it's great to see. It's also great to see the preservation of minorities. Again, I've traveled to every single area except Xizang. And here's the thing that a lot of people used to criticize China. Oh, you go to touristy places. Of course, they're going to wear their costumes. Of course, they're going to do their dances. Of course, they're going to play their instrument. Of course, if you go to Disney, well, Goofy is going to be Goofy and Mickey is going to be Mickey. That's what happens when you go to Disney. But the thing is, when you get out of those touristy areas, like I have done, then you see people actually wearing those costumes, speaking that language. You see people dancing those dances, and you see people using those instruments and eating these foods. It's not for show. It's who they are and how they live. There's so many interesting things. I want to talk, for example, about one interesting thing. In China, you're not allowed to own guns, right? Except for one minority. One minority has traditionally owned guns. And to respect the tradition and that minority, the government says, you can own your guns. Now, they limit when they can use them and whatnot because they celebrate certain festivals with those guns. And that's it. So that's how authoritative, you know, China is. They respect some of those traditions. There's another example. And a lot of people talk about this, and there's a lot of discussion about this, about people eating dog meat. People eat dog meat in China. They eat in the north, in Jilin, in near the Korean border. Koreans also eat dog. They don't get too much of a flack for it, but that's true. In that area, they eat dog. And in Guangxi and Guizhou. Now, here's the thing. This is a tradition from these minorities. And even though China has laws and projects, future projects to enhance the protection of animals and enhance animal rights, etc. There's those traditions that need to be respected, similar to the guns. So that's what people don't see. People don't eat dog everywhere in China. There's certain communities that do, and respecting those traditions is a difficult thing to do?

0: difficult thing to explain from Beijing, yeah, from central government. But the easiest way to present is like, look, this is respecting the traditions of the local people, from the clothing to the music to, right? It is what it is. So it's really interesting to me to get all these perspectives from the rural side of China. People's lives are improving. People's lives are peaceful, harmonious, and you don't have this in many other countries. I made a video, sorry, I get into so many rabbit holes, I apologize. I made a video about something that I noticed. No matter where I go, I can just flick a switch and there's electricity. I can open a tap and there's going to be water. I can connect my phone. I can go to a medical center. I started traveling during COVID. Every single little place has a medical center and you have access to it. Now, if they cannot sort things there, there's something quite interesting, which is telemedicine. So now they connect to bigger hospitals and they do big data analysis of your situation. And then they can help you even though you are in the mountains, even though you are far away from big hospitals. So I cannot find a place where there was no power, there was no roads, there was no water, there was no internet. That I cannot say the same in my country. I cannot say the same. But that's communism for you. That's the fear that they sell us about a system that focuses on improving the lives of people. That's my report from the rural side of China, Jason.
1: You know, that's exactly what I wanted to ask you about. When I mention Mao Zedong, or I mention communism or the Communist Party of China to people in the West, they're, oh my gosh, that's so terrible. So like, it is a real misunderstanding in the West about everything in China. So I wanted to ask, you know, for example, there was a Harvard study 2020 that shows 95% of people work satisfied with the central government. Latana does a survey every year that shows there's about 85% approval of the central government in China. And there are even studies that show that Chinese people think that that China, the People's Republic of China, is more democratic than foreign countries rate their own countries. When I show these, you know, statistics and these real surveys and this real research from Western institutions to people online, people say, oh, they are forced to say that. They're too scared to tell the truth. So you've been here 26 years. Certainly, you know, thousands of Chinese people, especially from being an educator. Can you tell us, why do people really have a picture of Mao Zedong in their home? What do people really think about the Communist Party of China? What do they really think about the government of China?
0: It's quite interesting because Mao Zedong gave them their country back. Yeah. That's basically why he created the People's Republic of China. And without what he accomplished in 1949, then China would not be what it is today. China would have a very different story. Their lives would be absolutely, completely different. So there is a sense of respect and there is a sense of appreciation for having given them their country back and their identity. A lot of the things that are said or criticized about Mao are people see them as successes and mistakes. There were mistakes that were made. The main thing that I like to tell people is sometimes if there is a cancer, you don't remove half of it. You don't remove 70% of it. You need a real revolution. You need to clean the slate and build on solid foundations. This is the best way that I can explain some of the issues that people have with China and early China, the first few years of China as a country. And many people like to avoid talking about a lot of the foreign interference and foreign sanctions and foreign blockades and foreign pressure that was exerted on China in its early years, which also contributed to some of the issues. So it's not just the problem of, oh, Mao did this, Mao did that, but let's talk about what the countries outside were doing. I've liked to draw a very interesting timeline when we talk about the People's Liberation Army, right? The Red Army defeating the Kuomintang. That was 1949. What happened? Early 1950s, Korean War. It was a complete destruction of the attention that the early PLA, right, from the south or from the southeast. Now they're all busy up in the north. Was that deliberate? That's an interesting question to answer. But yeah, to get back to your question, people credit Mao for giving them the country that they have now. Without him, there would be no PRC. Without him, there would be no Communist Party of China that has given them the conditions to thrive, to grow, to improve, and to have better lives.
1: I think my question isn't a historical one. My question really is about your time here. Mm-hmm. So over the last 26 years that you've been in China, what kind of accomplishments has the Communist Party of China made? Or what do people think about their government today? What do the people that you've talked to think about the CPC and think about the government of China, local and national?
0: Talking about accomplishment, when I first got here, China got into the WTO. That was a huge diplomatic win, and it was something that changed China for the better. Everybody had that excitement of, okay, now we're open to the world. Now here comes business. And again, that changed the lives of many people. A lot of people trust the government. It's like there's a blueprint for people to become better, to have better lives. I talked about it many, many years ago about, imagine an 18-year-old kid. He lives in the farms, comes to the city to work in a factory. One of the conditions that was set for people to open factories in areas like Guangdong was you got to give people housing and you got to give people food and you got to give them on uniforms and blah, blah, blah, blah, blah, blah, blah. So those people were making X amount of money, very little money, right? But other needs were basically met. Nobody's talking about sexy jobs. Nobody's talking about great jobs. It's just a job for a person who didn't go to university, just working in a factory. That's it. Those people were offered also training. I work in many, many factories, giving people English training, language training, so that they could improve and work in sales and working, you know. And when you see people starting to save money and save money and save money, once they've learned how to do something, once they've gotten some training, and once they get some capital, say they marry somebody of a similar situation, now you double the income, within 5 years, within 8 years, they have a few thousand dollars saved. And then they go and they start their own little enterprise to provide and supply those factories that they were working for. So you see a lot of tiny little companies that make things for bigger factories. You see that a lot here in Dongguan. They make zippers, okay, or they stitch the zippers, and that's all they do. But that's one person who came from the countryside 10 years ago, and now he's a business owner, and he makes much better living than he was at the factory, and he's employing more people, and he brings his family here. This all comes from this blueprint that was created. Few years go by, he buys a home. Good. Now the government brings a school, a hospital, a road, a train station, a subway. What does that do? The price of your property goes up. What do you do now? Oh, you sell and you buy something else. You buy something better. So when people say like, oh, Chinese infrastructure doesn't matter, Chinese infrastructure increases the value of people's real estate. If you're not going to live in a place where there's no schools, there's no hospitals, there's no roads, but if there are, that becomes valuable. So it's that blueprint that a lot of people followed that leads them to trust the plans of the CPC, of the Chinese, the Communist Party of China. And just look at how many billionaires are there in China, how many millionaires are there in China, how many people have homes, cars, eat more protein than the rest of the world, how many people go to studying university, how people's lives are way better. And a lot of that had to do with creating that middle class, the largest middle class in the

0: world today. How was that done? Working with what they had and establishing the rules and parameters that allow people to come out of poverty by themselves. People are very wrong when they think it's just handouts. No, it's structural parameters and rules for developing the nation, for developing that middle class. And that's what I see. And I don't need to talk about it because people don't really talk about it, but you see it. You see people who used to drive around in mopeds, and today their kids are studying in the US and they have apartments and two cars. And so you see the change. Do you know what I mean? Of course, those people trust and those people appreciate, even though it's not tangible, is invisible, but the way things were planned for China to develop have benefited them, without a doubt. Why wouldn't you appreciate it?
1: Sometimes people in the West say that Chinese people are unable to complain, unable to tell their government what they want, that China in this way is undemocratic and that everything is decided by one single man, President Xi Jinping. But you have actually, for example, there's an online source and you've also submitted your own ideas. Could you tell us, is there any truth to the Western criticism or claim that Chinese people have no say in how things are done inside of China?
0: Absolutely not. And I could give you 100 examples, but I want to focus on something small, something simple, just to put it in black and white to people how things work. The streets where I live, they have changed so much over the last, I bought this apartment in 2022. So over the last 4 years, the street where I live has changed so much. You would ask, well, what does that have to do with what you're talking about, Fernando? Well, because people complain about how things were. Hey, people are parking here. Oh, so maybe we need to build a parking lot. Oh, maybe we need to expand here and there. And then things begin to change. The only reason things change, big and small, is because people have issues with the status quo, with how things are. And that's why things change. From highways to parks to people demand things and then they get them. China reforms at a very, very high rate. There's a lot of reforms in China that take place. Where do those reforms come from? Well, people complaining, people having issues with a certain situation, with a certain reality, and then they go to their authorities, they go to the leaders, they go to the people locally and say, like, hey, we have this issue, what can we do? And then together they work on sorting it out, figuring it out. I participated in 2006 in a very interesting public debate. I mean, basically, they invited me to see this. They wanted to build a garbage processing plant to produce electricity, basically incinerator to produce electricity. And they were asking the locals to listen to the pros and the cons. Literally, there's 200 people, say, listening to the experts and asking their questions and getting explained why that's not an issue, why that's not an issue. I've heard this, but the truth is this, the fact is this. And I'm there like, this is 2006. It doesn't get more real than that. It doesn't get more government for the people than that. So it's so many examples, as I said, of people talking, people complaining, things getting fixed. I am one of those. Sorry if I extend myself. When I fell in love with my city and decided I'm going to stay in this city forever, I thought, okay, I would like to do something for my city. What can I do? I'm a language consultant. I'm a language teacher. What could I do? And I started looking at roadside signs, you know? And a lot of them had English translations that were wrong. So I started taking pictures, put them together in a book and try to understand what seemed to be the problems, right? And I compiled a little book and I gave it to some friends who worked in government. Like, listen, perhaps you can do something about this. If you want my help, fine. You can find somebody else if you want. But this would help to change the image of the city. It will make it... A lot of foreigners come to China and they laugh when they see Chinglish, when they see incorrect English. And they're like, I wouldn't want that for my city. I would like it to have perfect English signage. And here's my contribution. gave it to them. Nothing happened. 2010, Asian Games came to Guangzhou. And here in Dongguan, we have an Olympic champion, a weightlifter. So they say, okay, the weightlifting competition is going to be in Dongguan, in a town called Shilong. And they say, okay, so we need to revamp and we need to correct all these road signs in the city. And the journalist that heard about me, that probably heard about the book, wrote an article. I said, like, sorry, didn't a foreigner like 3 or 4 years ago tell you to do this already? This is a journalist complaining to the government that been sitting on a solution, a recommendation from a foreigner for 3 or 4 years. This and that. And well, of course, it's kind of like an embarrassing situation. But things got corrected and things are much better now. And things changed. But it's funny. I mean, you had a journalist actually writing a letter to the government saying, like, look at this guy. Look at this foreigner. He's trying to help. You didn't listen. And I'm like, okay. There's another example. Oh, yeah.
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1: I want to talk about Xinjiang specifically because that is where a lot of misunderstanding in the West exists, and you have a lot more experience of going to Xinjiang as a foreigner than I think, well, except for Dr. Luke Johnstone. I think you're the person I know who has spent the most time there. So could you tell us, You know, what was it like traveling across Xinjiang in an RV and for several months, north to south? And I'm interested in local people that you talk to, experiences talking to locals. What did they feel? How did they dress? How did they experience their life? Were they able to speak Uyghur? Did you see people? Were they able to practice Islam, etc.?
0: First thing is understanding the size of Xinjiang, because that explains a lot of the narratives that we hear in the West. It's enormous. It's huge. You can go 500 kilometers without seeing another town, just sand and a road. So get that picture in your minds, because it's a vast area. So the density of the entire region is quite low. It's very, very high in certain clusters, in certain cities, but in between there's very little, right? That's the first thing. So onto culture, language. You see it everywhere. And we've talked ad nauseum about this. The road signs, the books, the shop signs, the Chinese bills or notes, they all have Uyghur language. They all study Uyghur language at school. They all watch TV in Uyghur language. They can all listen to radio in Uyghur language. There's a Uyghur rap scene. It's absolute nonsense to say that they're eradicating their language. The parallel that I would draw is, did I lose my Spanish when America forced us to learn English to be part of the international community? No, I was taught English so that I could be part of the international community. In fact, I learned French before that. So why is it an issue when they want to give these minorities Mandarin, so they can actually connect to the rest of the country and connect better to the productivity of the nation, to the economy, to the market of the country where they live in? Why is that an issue? Why would that be an issue? Because that's what's taking place. So like, you need to learn Mandarin. You need to learn Mandarin because it will be better for you. It's not something nefarious. It's not something malicious. It's just, hey, here's a tool. The way I was given English as a tool, that simple. Now, onto religion to worship. There's mosques, people go to worship. The one thing that I did notice is that there is no call to prayer. I've never heard a call to prayer, as you hear it, for example, in Saudi Arabia and other countries, right? Where there's actually calls to prayer. But if you go to any mosque, they have boards, and the board says, oh, next service is at this time. Next service is at this time. There's apps where people can follow what time is service, what time is prayer. So because you don't have one thing doesn't mean that you don't have a way of knowing or stay connected or in touch with your community. So mosques all over. I drove around the southern part of Urumqi because I had an issue with my RV, and I had to spend like 15 days waiting for it to be fixed. And I said, okay, I'm just gonna drive around. Just dozens and dozens of mosques in the suburbs of Urumqi, not in the middle of the city. No, in the suburbs, in the southern suburb of Urumqi. Dozens of mosques. They're all modern. They're all beautiful. They're all, but they have the Chinese flag in front. Which country are they in? Would you want it to have an Australian flag? They're in China. Of course. What's the issue with that? So that's on religion. On experiences with people, of course, almost 5-6 months on the road, I had many experiences. But one of the things that I remember very clearly was some kids in a very small place called Sache in the sound, like near Hotan. I had arrived in my RV the night before from traveling. Oh, a quick note. I did all my travel on an electric car. It's an electric car pulling a trailer. That tells you about the infrastructure for EVs in China. So we're talking about a huge area in the west of China. You can travel with an EV, no problem, pulling a 1.5-ton trailer. Okay, but I digress. So I arrive in the evening to this place, and I'm traveling with my wife, my dog, and my two cats. And we set up for the night. Okay, we go out to have something to dinner, ta-ta-ta. But some kids had seen our RV. And we leave the lights in for the animals. And then the cats like to go to the window. So the kids had seen the cats, obviously not the dog because they're a bit too high the window, but they had seen the cats and they were really, I don't know, interested in the cats. What happened the next morning? Well, we go to bed, turn off the lights, go to sleep. The next morning, 6 o'clock in the morning, I'm like, Jesus, what happened? I mean, who knocks on the door in an RV trailer? Like, what I do? I open the door and there's 1, 2, 3, 4. There's 4 kids, 5 or 6 years old, speaking Uyghur. We went to, like, and they just jumped on the car and start playing with the cats and the dog. And it's an invasion, literally. I'm like, what's going on, guys? So my wife starts speaking Putonghua or Mandarin to them, and they can speak a little bit of Mandarin, and they, oh, look at this cat. That's a beautiful experience for several reasons. The first one, these kids have absolutely no fear. They live without fear. Fear of strangers, fear, nothing. That cannot be said of areas where genocide is actually taking place. We don't need to name names. We all know what I'm talking about. You can see the fear in their eyes. These kids have the lack of fear, the courage, the peace of mind, the ease of mind to just knock on a guy's door and just jump in and start playing with their dogs. And then they see I'm a foreigner and they're like, doesn't matter. It just, that, you know, that innocence that they have, that was very telling for me. Another story that I really, really liked was, I was traveling on the Duku Highway, which is, if anyone ever goes to Xinjiang and wants to travel, I think that the Duku Highway is the best way to see everything of Xinjiang, all the scenery of Xinjiang in a very short 600, 800 kilometer, because you start in the north, which is like the Swiss Alps, and then you go through the mountains and you go through the valleys and the deserts, and it's all the different sceneries in one highway, north to south, through the Tian Shan Mountain. So we were somewhere in the middle and we were eating, and then some 4 or 5 teenage, early 20s kids came to talk to me and my wife. We were dinner, having lunch, and they're like, oh, where are you from? Oh, like, what about you? And then one of the kids said, like, I asked him, where do you study? What do you do? I was like, oh, I study. I'm like, oh, okay, where do you study and what do you study? Oh, I study in Shanghai. I'm like, you study in Shanghai? Yeah, what do you study? I study business, whatever. Like, oh, okay. But it was summer, so he was back home for the holidays. And so like, so how do you go there? By train or by plane? No, by plane. It's fine. It's not that expensive. And what are you doing here? No, I'm helping my parents. We have an bed and breakfast here. So we have a guest house and I help them with that. And I'm like, okay. Isn't it difficult to get in Shanghai University being from Xinjiang? Like, yeah, it's not easy, but because they're a minority, they get extra credits on their university entrance examination or university or high school leaving examination, whatever you want to call it. So that gives them access to universities around the country that are better. It's beneficial for them. They have that advantage because they are minorities. So this is a kid that is seeing an international city like Shanghai and then going back to his hometown and thinking, how can we improve things? How can we have what they have there here? What's good there that we could do over here? Oh, what's not good there that we shouldn't do over here? That open perspective of traveling the country, living in another place and seeing what the future could be for them in Xinjiang, I think that is super important. So that was very touching for me. And perhaps the last example that I want to give you is, I went to a market in Kashgar. It's like a livestock market. Have you been there? It's insane. It's insane. It's just thousands of animals being sold for husbandry or just to be sold to people for just basically meat and whatnot. It's an insane place. And I saw, like, kind of like adjacent to it, there was a guy just skinning a goat with a kid that couldn't be more than 4 years old, his other kid that was about 10 years old, and his wife. And they were like, they're working on it. So like, you have goats? Yeah. We kill about 60 goats a day. I'm like, what? Yeah. We had a farm and we have goats. A goat is about 600 RMB. I mean, when you sell it wholesale, right? As meat. Very cheap. 600 is what, $100 for a whole goat? And the guy slaughters 60 a day. And I'm like, these people have income. They have pretty good life when you think about it. Obviously, there's a lot of cost to what they do, but it was fascinating to see somebody who had his own channel of, and of course, he had a restaurant. So whatever he does, he cooks. So yeah, that's just a couple of my interactions with people in Xinjiang.
1: You know, we're out of time for radio, so I just want to ask you one last question. Where would you prefer people find you online?
0: Okay, very quick question. I decided to cancel my YouTube channel. I deleted every video. I think the West doesn't really like the content that I was putting out because they don't know how to handle it. So I started a new channel. That is called Virtual Pedals Around. And basically is this journey of me going to places that I want to know, I want to see. And I just ride there by bicycle. I tell you what I know. I tell you what I learn. And once we get there, I show you what it is. So Virtual Pedals Around on YouTube and also Virtual Pedals on X. There's also Instagram and TikTok. Basically, if you see one of my videos, I list all the different accounts that you can follow. Obviously, that was a bit interrupted because of the arrival of my firstborn. But once he can hold his head up, we're heading out again and continue shooting because it's something that I enjoy so much. I enjoy the countryside so much and I want to show it to people, whether they like it or not, whether it's interesting or not, is what I like to do. And then I'm done trying to convince people. I just want to show them and you digest it any way you want.
1: Thank you so much for your time, Fernando.
0: Sure, Jason. Thank you.

0: services. In Fujian, all 115 construction projects along the coast have been suspended, and 290 work vessels have moved to sheltered waters. Wu Bin has the latest.
1: Typhoon Dolphin is forecast to make landfall along China's eastern coast, either in Zhejiang or northern Fujian, between Sunday afternoon to Monday morning. And here we are on the island in Wenzhou, Zhejiang province. The city is very likely to be hit by typhoon for the second time this year.
2: Wenzhou issued a Tier 2 level warning on Saturday morning. On Dongtou Island, east of the city, fishing boats berthed at a fishing port days ahead of the typhoon arrival. The Zhejiang Maritime Safety Administration issued a top-level emergency response on Saturday. All production operations at coastal ports have been suspended.
0: Data from online ticketing platforms shows China's total box office revenue for 2026 has surpassed 24 billion yuan, or over 3.5 billion US dollars. The summer movie season has also crossed the 8.2 billion yuan mark. Pegasus 3, Kung Fu Soccer and Dear You currently rank as the top three highest grossing films of the year in China. Kyodo News reports that the Japanese Defense Ministry is seeking a record budget of 8.9 trillion yen, or around 56 billion US dollars for fiscal 2027. The report adds that the actual budget is expected to rise further as the request includes numerous unspecified items that will be finalized during year-end budget negotiations. A senior government official has predicted that the final scale could reach 10 trillion yen. Ukraine says at least three people, including a child, have been killed in a Russian attack on Kyiv. Meanwhile, in Russia, local authorities say five people have been wounded following a Ukrainian drone attack on an oil refinery in the Krasnodar region, causing a fire. Iran's semi-official Mehr news agency has released a video of Supreme Leader Mojtaba Khamenei. The video posted on Telegram shows Khamenei surrounded by several people and appearing to speak with them. Mehr did not say when or where the footage was recorded or identify the people around him. Iran and Oman have agreed on a framework for managing the Strait of Hormuz. Temporary routes will give way to one new route through Iran's territorial waters. A U.S. official says Washington will lift its blockade on Iranian ports once a deal is announced to resume commercial shipping. Iran insists the strait's reopening hinges on U.S. fulfillment of its commitments. Ehsan Kavani reports.
3: Iran's Parliamentary National Security Commission has confirmed that the framework of an agreement with Oman has been determined, with the final text expected soon. But Tehran emphasizes this is a bilateral arrangement and does not mean the Strait of Hormuz will automatically open. So while there is diplomatic movements, the core standoff with Washington still remains. At the same time, senior Iranian figures are issuing warnings. Mohsen Rezai, a former Revolutionary Guards commander, says Iran will never allow a second corridor in the Strait.
0: A vessel belonging to the United Arab Emirates state-owned oil company ADNOC has been targeted by a missile while transiting the Strait of Hormuz. The UAE Ministry of Foreign Affairs said an Iranian missile struck the vessel early Saturday and condemned the incident as a hostile attack. ADNOC confirmed that no injuries were reported and that the situation was brought under control. ADNOC is one of the world's largest oil and gas producers and a major contributor to the UAE economy. The U.S. Senate has confirmed Todd Blanche as Attorney General in a narrow 50-49 vote. Blanche, a former personal lawyer for President Donald Trump, had been serving as acting Attorney General since earlier this year. The new president of Colombia has formally begun his four-year term. Abelardo Dula Aspriella won one of Colombia's closest presidential races, promising a tougher response to crime and a sharp change in economic policy. And that's the news. I'm Wang Zihang.
4: 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This is The Hub.
5: Hello and welcome to this special roundtable of The Hub. This program is jointly presented to you by CGTN and the Global Development Promotion Center of the China International Development Cooperation Agency. I'm Wang Guan in Beijing. This year marks the fifth anniversary of the Global Development Initiative, or GDI. Over the past 5 years, the initiative has transformed from concept to practice and from a Chinese proposal to a broader international consensus, delivering progress in areas such as poverty reduction, food security, digital economy, and green development.

0: while reflecting the growing aspirations of the Global South and a changing global landscape. Against this backdrop, what are the key achievements and what role have they played in supporting economic recovery and development? More broadly, what significance do they hold for global governance, development, and international cooperation today? To discuss all these issues and more, we're very pleased to be joined by Zhou Hong, Emeritus Academician of the Chinese Academy of Social Sciences and former Director of the Institute of European Studies. We're also joined by Haji Sarah Bach, Permanent Representative of the African Union to China. And last but certainly not least, by Maninud Fosena. She is Technical Officer on Climate and Agro-Meteorology at the Lao Department of Meteorology and Hydrology and a Belt and Road Visiting Scholar. Now, this is a special occasion. We're marking 5 years since first proposed the Global Development Initiative. I remember vividly when he did so at a major international event. I was a foreign correspondent then covering that very event that really went from a Chinese proposal to increasingly so a global consensus. Here's what Chinese Foreign Minister Wang Yi said at a very important event marking this very important anniversary. Let's listen in.
1: 面向未来，无论国际形势如何变化。 Looking to the future, regardless of how the international situation changes, we will continue to play the role of a responsible major country, closely linking our own development with that of other countries, and becoming a promoter and contributor to global development.
0: So we've heard from the Chinese Foreign Minister, Professor Zhou, 5 years on, what is your assessment of what Global Development Initiative has delivered for not only China, but the Global South, and indeed the rest of the world?
2: 5 years ago, when President Xi Jinping initiated this GDI, he represented China, but the spirit of GDI addresses to the shared aspiration of developing countries, Global South. Therefore, earns endorsement from over 100 countries, participation of over 80 countries in the actual work of the development. Has achieved substantial result, such as help raise $20 million U.S. dollars for the development, supported 1,800 projects, benefiting millions of people in the Global South.
0: Talking about people benefiting from it, I'm very pleased and honored indeed to be joined by Ambassador Bach, a permanent representative of the African Union to China. Ambassador Bach, how do you see this Global Development Initiative delivering for people and societies and sectors in Africa, and more importantly, perhaps for the African people?
3: Thank you. Thank you very much. And I must start off by saying the GDI came at the right time 5 years ago when we had almost reached the limits of the post-Second World War Bretton Woods institutions. The development model that was adopted post-1945, I think, was struggling to deliver tangible results. So the pronouncements by President Xi on the GDI was welcomed on the African continent, but it also coincided with Africa adopting what we call our Agenda 2063, which is our blueprint for development over the next 50 years. And what we see that the two initiatives mirror each other, hence the good number of African countries have actually aligned themselves with the GDI because we share the values, we share the principles, and we share in the long-term aspirations of GDI as presented by President Xi.
0: I mean, a lot of specific projects came to mind. If you think about the Mombasa, Nairobi Railway, the hydropower stations in Uganda, you know, the public health cooperation with our brothers and sisters in your part of the world, Western Africa. What do you think are some of the signature projects that speak volume about what this GDI is truly about?
3: I think let's start at a philosophical level. I think GDI consolidates the principle of solidarity, that has kept China and Africa together for the last 70 years. We've had diplomatic ties with this country for over 70 years. So with GDI, we have had tangible programs and projects in the area of infrastructure. You mentioned the Mombasa, but there are so many other initiatives on the continent that I will not be constrained here to go line by line. But just to say, in the area of energy, in the area of infrastructure, and in the area of agriculture, but more critically, in human capital development, I think the investment in people and the investment in the healthcare and the health sectors across the continent have been quite positive, and these are initiatives that we look forward to deepening and ensuring that they deliver for the people of Africa within the context of Agenda 2063.
0: But that is a very long agenda. If you think about it, Agenda 2063, China is known for making five-year plans, and yet you're in the second decade, if not, I'm not mistaken, for this 2063 project. That is very ambitious.
3: It is very ambitious, and that is deliberately so. But what we do, we break it into 10-year cycles. I know in China you do 5 years. But within that 10-year cycle, we have also, just like China has adopted the 15th five-year plan, we have just started rolling out the second 10-year implementation plan of Agenda 2063. And the key priorities there infrastructure and connectivity, energy, modernization of agriculture, and modernization of our overall productive systems. What we are aiming to do with this particular, the next 10 years, is to ensure that we move towards industrialization with greater focus and with greater clarity. And here we see China as a formidable and a reliable partner in ensuring that we find the synergies that are there between the 15th five-year plan and the second 10-year implementation plan of Agenda 2063. And we're already doing that.
0: I'm glad you find China not only a formidable partner, but also reliable. I think reliable is perhaps slightly more important than formidable, because we have formidable partners previously. And now, Maninud, as a hydrologist and meteorologist, how do you assess the merits, the benefits of the Global Development Initiative, what it has done for the Laotians and for people living in Southeast Asia?
4: Thank you. In my opinion and my perspective as technical from the Department of Meteorology and Hydrology of Laos, this Global Development Initiative is very important, especially on the developing country like my country, because this initiative will support the developing country on like innovation, the training, and to capacity, like especially on the meteorology and agrometeorology. Yes. China is support Laos, and they have the Early Warning for All initiative, like MASU system will support Laos in this field to capacity building, to like forecast.
0: Professor Zhou, this Global Development Initiative is an ever-evolving concept. We've heard about the Green Belt and Road, the greening of the infrastructures involved in this Global Development Initiative. We also heard about the concepts such as Digital South. How do you think this Digital South, which is a key part of the GDI right now, can really benefit countries and partners involved?
2: Digital South was announced by Premier Li Qiang last year. Against a background, the digital divide getting serious. So the difference between the North and the South, the gap is bigger. At the same time, as a result of the rise of the Global South and also the huge population there, the demand for digitalization of their industries, their people's livelihood is bigger. It's getting bigger. Against this demand, there need to be a response to it. The concept of Digital South, it's applicable to not only the demand, but used in the context of development. For example, the infrastructure, digital infrastructure, is one of the most urgent work to be done. Not only the hard infrastructure, using the digital technology in improving the existing projects like transportation hubs, like green model, to make the industrial model greener, but also soft infrastructure to provide training exchange experiences, exchange achievements, so to upgrade the Global South level of technology and to make the whole world development more balanced.
0: Yeah.

0: There are a lot of vocational schools that are dedicated to doing just that. If you think about the Luban workshop, that is spanning across the world right now, in Central Asia and Africa and parts of Latin America. Now, Ambassador Bach, how do you think the digital technology can be properly harnessed to help Africa reimagine and re-engineer, perhaps, its capacities and its growth models going forward? And of course, China being a partner in all this.
1: It is already happening. I think that if you look at the area of mobile technology, Africa has actually leapfrogged and has made significant progress when it comes to financial transactions on the continent. From the basic micro level to the macro level, we are seeing significant dividends that have actually resulted from the leapfrog that we've done. And what we want to do, I think the whole concept of the digital south is to change the paradigm. For far too long, you've had the global north dominating this particular space. I think what we are seeing with the leadership of China and Africa and other parts of the world is to say, this is our time and we have to change the paradigm and we have to change the narrative. It has been for too long that I think the monopoly is maintained by one part of the world to the detriment of other parts of the world. So we are trying in a way to collectively rewrite history here in the area of soft technology. So making sure that we have the infrastructure in place, we have the trained manpower, but most importantly, we have the security mechanisms, because you don't want artificial intelligence and others to do more harm than good. So what we want to do is to ensure that we have the right processes, we have the right regulatory frameworks in place to ensure that technology is used to foster human development in a very ethical and properly managed process.
0: Maybe you could tell us a bit about the Africa continent. I mean, that is a fascinating and underreported part of the world. I heard from my friends, business friends doing business in Africa, you know, doing microfinance or fintech cooperation with countries in the region, that is really making a difference in that part of the world.
1: Absolutely. I think we have the youngest continent in the world. And what you call Gen Z, I think, are the vast majority of our population. And what we are seeing, especially in the area of young entrepreneurs, is these young men and women on the African continent are actually taking major steps and major initiatives in setting up their own private enterprises, but also they're becoming major influencers on a number of social and also, I should say, political issues. So I think what we are seeing is our demographic dividend by being very young. They are harnessing and harvesting the power of technology to strengthen and consolidate the socioeconomic foundations of the African continent.
0: Very good. Now, Maninud, tell us a bit about the digital technology transforming your sector. I'm sure it is helping in a major and significant way when it comes to forecasting, warning. If you think about the satellite technology that is providing your field of research and your field of work.
2: So, in my country, we don't have the old satellite. All of the satellite and the tool and the technology is from the support from China. By CMA, they're providing support for us to using the numerical weather prediction, the model, the satellite, and yes, to forecast. And as my field, as climate, agrometeorology, and remote sensing, we have a Lao climate service for agriculture. This is the ICT-based service that we use to inform farmers how to handle with the agrometeorology hazards like drought, flood, or peat disease.
0: Do you think more satellites are necessarily better when it comes to the accuracy of forecasting, surveying of the field, and making hydrology more accurate and safer for more people?
2: Yes, I agree with this, because in my country, it's like we have limit of the weather station and automatic weather station. This satellite will help us to measure, to get more accuracy, to collect the data to forecast, to make it more accurate, to inform to society.
0: Professor, what

0: talking about the Global Development Initiative, it model a philosophy that may be fundamentally different from a previous paradigm. How do you see the Chinese initiatives such as the GDI being fundamentally different than the Western models?
1: I think the difference is clear. There are clear differences between the Chinese model and the US-led model. The Chinese model is, first of all, it's going with the principle of UN. It's stand firm on the on sovereign equality. And secondly, I think if you look at the Chinese model, it's always people-centered. The plan we make, the action we design, close to the people's livelihood, aiming at improving people's life. And thirdly, we are action-oriented. The GDI is not just a slogan. We aim at capacity building. China believes that if you have the global south on the track of autonomous development equal to other countries, you need to transfer not only the capital technology, but capability, the knowledge. So we're known as a knowledge sharing model.
2: Focus on what's relevant in China and the world. Bridge the gap between what you know and what you want to know. This is The Hub.
0: I mean, Ambassador Bach, Academician Joe just touched upon a very important concept, isn't it? That is capacity building. How important is it when it comes to capacity building for Africa from initiatives such as the GDI?
3: No, I think for us, what we see in the GDI that resonates with our approach on the continent is we are looking for transformative interventions and transformative initiatives. We see GDI significantly transformative in terms of a paradigm shift. But our focus now is on value addition. What you talked about there is for far too long we have been exporting unprocessed raw materials, whether it's minerals, whether it's agricultural products. So we are now determined and very deliberate in saying whether it is China or any other partner that our partnership will have to be anchored on the fact that we want to also develop the capacities to process some of these products on the continent. So we can do a number of things. Number one, by doing processing on the continent, you are developing some level of industrialization and capacity to do that. But also, you are then creating jobs for the millions of young African men and women who, I must confess, quite often struggle to really, you know, find jobs even after graduating from universities or technical institutions of higher learning. So we have, I think, a long history of exporting raw materials and re-importing the finished product at a much higher price, which I think is quite, you know, there is a serious contradiction there, that you produce the original product and then you re-import the finished product at a much higher price. So we have been short-changed for far too long, and I think we have made a very deliberate and decisive decision to say that has to come to an end, and our processes, including our engagement with China on the zero tariff, will have to be based on value addition, industrialization, and modernization of our productive and our production systems on the African continent, so that we can rightfully create jobs on the continent, but we can also have the technology and the know-how to be able to not only extract these resources, but to process and ensure that our people benefit directly from the outcomes of the natural resources that we've been gifted.
0: How is China's recent tariff-free policy of African exports to China, the bulk of Africa, that has diplomatic relations with China, of course, working in reality?
3: Well, it's still early stages. I think the initiative was started in 2024 for the first set of 33, what they call the LDCs, least developed countries. And then on the May 1, the 20 non-LDCs were added. So you have 53 African countries with diplomatic ties with China that have will benefit from this zero tariff. But on the zero tariff, one of the things that we are trying to do is to ensure that, number one, we are well coordinated as a continent so that we can get, we can optimize our engagement with China on this. Because when you look at the Chinese market, it is huge. 1.4 billion people. So scale matters. So we have to ensure that what we produce is at scale, we produce at scale, quality, efficiency, to ensure that we're able to access what is perhaps the most lucrative market in the world today, and that is the Chinese market. So we are looking at establishing regional value chains to ensure that what we produce is not only produced in an effective and efficient manner, but the quality meets the standards that are set by China.
0: Professor Zhou, let me start with you. Maybe two key words to summarize the key to global development in the next few decades of the 21st century. What do you think are the two most important things that people should know?
1: First would be development priority. That will ensure the world moving toward the right direction for the mankind and not going back to the jungle law. The world has been divided, fragmented politically, but under the banner of development, if we put development first, then we find many areas for cooperation, possibility for cooperation. For example, you mentioned the climate change, the food security, public health, etc. When you focus on one of the functional areas to try to make improvement of it, you find functional consensus and also opportunity for cooperation. Secondly, I would think of cooperation or synergy. Development is a cause that needs a lot of resources. So not only one government can solve all the problem, but we need cooperation among all international actors, national as well as multinational. We also need public and private cooperation. We need cooperation from all different sectors, the women, the children, the medical doctors, the digital specialists, technicians, and etc. Cooperation of all. So all the resources you can think of, all the manpower you can think of toward this right direction of the world, so that to guarantee that future will be a better one.
0: Priority and synergy. Ambassador Bach, what do you think are the two things that you want to leave our audience with when it comes to the future of global development?
3: I will say ownership is extremely important. Ownership. And I think the people of China can relate to when you say ownership. I think you own your development trajectory, you own your processes here. So it is very important for nations and societies to, in the first instance, determine what their priorities are. When development is imagined and imposed from outside, the results are often very limited. So I think it's extremely important that the architecture for development is homegrown, and that the architecture for development reflects the dynamics of the society that is trying to really move forward. And absent that is going to be foreign imposed, and the results are going to be very limited. And we've seen that. The second message I would like to leave with your audience is a holistic approach. It has to be a whole of society approach where, as the professor said, we have to involve the different demographics, young and old, men and women, rural and urban folks. But more critically, how do you then harness the natural resources that you have and you bring the society together in an environmentally friendly manner? Of course, we are dealing, as our colleague here works on issues of climate. On the African continent, we are paying the highest price for climate change. And unfortunately, we contributed the least to the problems that we have now. In parts of our continent, in the Sahel and the Horn of Africa, the impact of climate change is a lived reality. I have been to all these places and I know it. So the two words I will leave with your audience will be ownership is extremely important in any development exercise, and it has to be a holistic, whole of society approach.
0: Now, Maninud, what do you think?
4: From my opinion, if I can choose two words for describe the GDI, it would be we share goal. Because if we share goal, we share the direction how like we should do together. And the second would be innovation. If we have the innovation, this will be give us the new technology to handle to to help people and humanity to live in the current state of the climate change.
0: All right, with that, we come to the end of this special roundtable presented to you by CGTN and China International Development Cooperation Agency. I want to thank all of our panelists for their great insights. I'll see you again next time.

0: 欢迎关注这时段的南海海洋预报，我是张展。首先我们来看一下海区的情况。今天台湾以东洋面有西南风9到10级，伴有巨到狂浪巨涌。北部湾有西南风5到6级，伴有中到大浪中到大涌。南海北部有西北风6到7级，伴有大浪大涌。南海中北部有西南风7到8级，伴有大到巨浪大到巨涌。南海中南部有西南风6到7级，伴有大浪大涌。下面我们再来关注一下旅游航线的情况。大连至烟台浪高1.8米，适宜乘船旅行。上海至普陀山浪高2.8米，不适宜乘船旅行。海口至北海浪高0.9米，非常适宜乘船旅行。厦门至金门浪高1.5米，适宜乘船旅行。深圳至珠海浪高0.4米，非常适宜乘船旅行。海口至海安浪高0.9米，适宜乘船旅行。三亚至西沙北郊浪高2.2米，较适宜乘船旅行。以上就是这时段南海海洋预报的全部内容，感谢收听，再会。
1: With the latest on the corporate front, all the market trends, expert opinion, and sound business advice, it is your unique window into the business world, direct from the heart of China.
2: Hello and welcome to Biz Talk. I'm Zhao Yang in Beijing. The U.S. economy grew more slowly than expected in the second quarter, with GDP expanding at an annualized rate of 1.5%. Yet beneath the headline, consumer spending remained resilient, and business investment, particularly in AI infrastructure and software, continued to surge.At the same time, persistent inflation, geopolitical tensions like the Iran war, and the divided Federal Reserve are clouding the outlook. So what do this mixed signal tell us about the current state of the U.S. economy? And what could they mean for the global markets? For more on this, join us on the line now are Dr. Zhou Mi, Senior Research Fellow with the Chinese Academy of International Trade and Economic Cooperation, Li Lun, Assistant Professor of Economics, Peking University, and also Yan Liang, Professor of Economics, Willamette University. So, Yan, I will start with you. The U.S. economy grew by 1.5% in quarter two, below the market expectations. So how would you explain it? And does it point to a meaningful slowdown, or is it simply a temporary fluctuation?
3: Well, I think that the quarterly data, it's hard to tell whether it's a trend. So I think at this point, you're right, the second quarter annualized growth is only 1.5%, which is below both the expectation of 1.8%, but also from the first quarter, 2.1% growth. And I think there are a number of factors that reduce the growth momentum. One has to do with inventory reduction. So businesses were drawing on their inventory instead of making, you know, fresh new investments. So that reduced the GDP growth rate. The federal government spending also slowed down. That's another drag on the GDP growth, as well as import. Import jumped by 11.5% at the annual pace. And that is largely driven by corporate spending on foreign computer chips, industrial machineries, and, you know, data center hardware. And so combined with a 4.5% growth in the exports, the net international trade deficit has dropped down the GDP growth rate by over 1 percentage point. So that's the reason why the second quarter growth down, the growth slowed down. So I think it remains to be seen whether or not the AI-driven investments could help to, you know, bring the GDP growth rate up. Also, the consumer spending is relatively strong. When you look at the retail sales, for instance, that has surged by 3.9%. But that said, so consumer spending rose by, you know, 3.2%, and then business equipment had really increased a lot. But that said, the consumer spending, you know, even though it is very strong, but the consumers are dipping into their savings. So the savings rate had dipped down to 2.7%, which is the lowest in 4 years. So I think that, you know, based on these kind of the increase in the consumer spending that helped drive the economy, but then at the same time, the households seem to stretching their budget. And so I think that's still, that means it remains to be seen how the economy is going to go in the rest of the year. And I think, as you mentioned, a lot also has to do with the current war with Iran, how the inflation is going to go, and how the Federal Reserve is going to change the interest rate policy. So I think a lot remains to be seen.
2: And Dr. Zhongmin, so the inflation has eased from its peak, but still remains well above the 2% target. So is the inflation proving more stubborn than expected? And what are the key factors keeping the price high?
4: In my understanding, that inflations are having many relations with energy prices, as the fossil fuels, coming from this tension in the Middle East. When United States is not depending on the import from the Middle East on the crude oils, but it has a lot of impact on the global market prices. When there are some fluctuations about the negotiations between United States and Iran and the possible control of these problems, there will be a lot of sentiments in the market, in the international market, which is a very uncertain factors to the global crude oil's prices, and it also have many impacts on the domestic suppliers of United States. So I think that based on that kind of very fundamental issues, the United States is suffering from a lot of inflations more than they can expect it. But I think that there is another important impact, as Ian just mentioned, about the artificial intelligence or something to do with intelligence infrastructure. When the big companies are trying to make more investment in the data centers, people are worrying about what it could bring them on the electricity supply shortage or any kind of a new unemployment in certain states. So these uncertainties are driving the people to have a more desire to keep some more things. But the third factor is coming from the foreign trade of United States. When Donald Trump is putting tariffs once and once again on different kind of means or by different ways, I think the markets also are tired with that, and the supply chains are strengthened and becoming more not so frustrated. I think that is definitely what's the importers, wholesalers, and the retailers of the United States have to deal with. So I think that also bring a much higher cost for the consumers to buy. As Ian just mentioned, the consumers looks to be good in development compared with last year. But I think that many of these reasons are not because that they are able to buy more. That is because the things are becoming more expensive. I think that is definitely what is a big problem for the United States, especially before the middle term elections on November. So people are worrying about that. And I think that is definitely what the Federal Reserve and other administration have to deal with, because inflation are very key factors to affect the whole performance of this economy.
2: And so, Ian, so do you think the AI has already become a new engine of the U.S. economic growth, or can AI-led investment offset the weakness in other sectors like manufacturing and real estate? Or do you think the U.S. economy is becoming overly dependent on a handful of tech companies?
3: Well, I do think that so far AI has been driving the U.S. economic growth. When you look at business spending on AI-related, electronics, software, and physical data center, that has escalated to an annualized rate of roughly $1.5 trillion. So that is, very much an increase from just about $1 trillion 2 years ago. So with all these business investments in AI, it does help to drive the U.S. Economy in the short time. I think that there are different analyses depending on, which research you looked at. But overall, they put the AI investment contribution to GDP at around 30% or as high as 50% to the U.S. GDP growth. So that means I think the economy is quite reliant on AI in a lopsided way. And so that brings, I would say risks, because I think that, as you mentioned, a lot of these AI investments are done by just a few tech giants. And there are also a lot of problems, I would say, with the way they finance the AI investments. So, for example, through a lot of circular equity financing. So one company invests in another. NVIDIA would invest in, let's say, OpenAI. Then OpenAI would, in turn, purchase chips from NVIDIA or rent cloud computing service from, NVIDIA and others. So there's a lot of these kinds of equity financing that are in circulation between these companies. So it inflates revenues, but it also, pose potential risk, because if one company, the cash flow gets stuck, then the entire value chain, the entire financing chain can be disrupted. So I think, there's also questions about how quickly AI can really translate into productivity growth and therefore to be, more monetized in a sustained basis. So I think all of these create some potential risks to the economy. Not to mention, I think the Korea case is interesting because we know the KOSPI, the Korean stock market, pretty much now had a rapid sell-off that evaporated about $2 trillion in capitalization in Seoul's equity market. I think that is also a alarming sign that if the stock market, if the economy relies so much on just a few AI companies, AI-related companies, for the investment and for them to drive up the stock price, then any kind of rewinding of that process could create a lot more disruption in the economy.
2: Mm. And Li Lun, so what do you think? Is AI becoming a new engine of U.S. economic growth, or can the AI-led investment offset the weakness in other sectors?
5: Yeah, so I largely agree with what Professor Liang Yan has said. I think even though AI is already becoming a source of demand, especially for investment, I think we should distinguish between this boom in investment from an economy-wide productivity boom, especially when we're looking at the U.S. Construction. So there's a lot of data centers already being constructed. So one report says there's actually over 5,000 data centers in the U.S. already. Almost 10 times the number of any single country. So, and also I think in terms of investment in, for example, AI-related equipment, intellectual property, those have increased, but investment in manufacturing, construction, in non-residential structures, those have all weakened. So AI is, instead of, supporting all categories of investment, I think it's kind of attracting the investment that should have been going to, for example, manufacturing, but rather attracted to this already very crowded, field or area. So I do think that, to actually transform AI infrastructure or AI investment into productivity, we do need more diffusion. We do need more capability or capacity in manufacturing. But that's exactly what, the U.S. economy is lacking. And also, I think I also agree with Professor Liang's point that, when there's excessive concentration in just a few top companies that's surrounding AI, this creates a lot of macro financial risk, because once, the expectations have changed about, how capable AI is able to, increase productivity, once, investors have doubt about that, this small number of technology firms could, fluctuate a lot when it comes to their market value. This could create a lot of fluctuation and risk for investors, for stockholders, and also for, everyday investors and households as well.
2: Mm. And Li Lun, so some economists believe that AI investment boom is also going to drive up the inflation and could lead to the Federal Reserve to keep the interest rate higher. So what do you think?
5: Yeah, so I think in the short run, the AI boom can definitely be inflationary, because there's a lot of investment demand, and that's going to arrive at the economy level. So it's going to drive a lot of construction of data centers. It's going to basically boost the consumer confidence. It's going to increase the wages and salaries for these for example, construction workers and anyone related. So this additional demand is going to create additional price. Upward pressure for prices, but I do think that over the long run, the effect is more mixed. For example, if we use AI to kind of actually increase the worker productivity and reduce the administrative cost, and for example, improve the efficiency of logistics, AI could definitely be disinflationary. It could definitely reduce the costs and prices of commodities, whether in retail, whether in supermarket, in grocery, and basically in services as well. But I'm saying it's a mixed effect because, in the U.S., the market structure, the concentration is also another factor that complicates things, because we have seen, for example, in a COVID, era where there's actually a surge in, product in import prices. But, there's a double down effect of, these companies being the monopoly in a lot of the areas in the U.S. They actually charge their markup. They're basically charging more to the consumers than what has been increased in the original cost of their inputs. So this could happen again for AI. So basically, even if we see some cuts in the for example manufacturing cost of the products, these companies who have the monopoly power could charge more to their consumers rather than less. So this consequence is a bit more complicated, especially when the competition on the product market is not, fierce. So I do think that in the short run, it's definitely going to be inflationary. In the long run, we still have to see.
2: So the Federal Reserve kept the interest rate unchanged in its July meeting, but three policymakers voted for a rate hike. So what does this unusual disagreement tell us about the challenges facing the Federal Reserve?
3: Well, as we know, the Federal Reserve has the dual mandate, so they need to try to keep the inflation target at around 2%. Now, the personal consumption expenditure, which is the PCE, that the Federal Reserve usually look at, so in June, it did decline from the earlier, 4.2% from May to now 3.7% in June. But when you look at the reason for that decline, it has largely to do with the energy component of the PCE that dropped by 5.9%. And again, that largely thanks to back in June, there was a ceasefire agreement between the US and Iran. So that really helped to reduce the energy cost and therefore helped to bring down the PCE. And if you look at the core PCE, it is remain at around 3.3%, which is still far above the 2% the Fed's target. So that's why you see the Federal Reserve, at least three of them, are arguing that the interest rate needs to be hiked in order to bring back the inflation to the target level. But at the same time, we know that the labor market has been cooling down. When you look at the June number, the labor market only adds 57,000 jobs, which is much, much lower than the Wall Street expectation of 115,000. So that signals that the labor market seemed to be cooling down, not to mention they also had a revision of job creation back in, May and April, down by 75,000 jobs. So overall, I think the Federal Reserve is in a difficult position, right, between a hard and rock place. If they hike the interest rate, trying to bring down the inflation, that could risk the labor market to drive up the unemployment rate more. But if they don't hike, then again, they're worried about inflation, especially now, I think, with Iran, the situation is so fluid. We know that Donald Trump right now, again, issued a sort of final warning and said this is the final deal. But again, on the Iran side, they said there's no discussion, there's no negotiation going on. So I think, given the situation right now, it's hard to tell whether or not the war will be ended, whether the Strait of Hormuz will be reopened, whether the energy price will be continue, going down. So I think just puts a lot of uncertainty on inflation. And that's why I think both Lisa Cook and Chris Waller and others have argued that maybe it's time for the interest rate to be raised in order to tame down inflation.
2: Mm-hmm. And Dr. Jomi, so for the U.S. economy, a lot of analysts highlighted the war in the Middle East as a key downside risk. So what's its effect on the U.S. economy? And if oil prices remain elevated,

0: Which sectors of the U.S. economy are likely to feel the greatest pressure?
1: Well, definitely, I think that the most important pressure is coming from the cost of using the fossil fuels. So something to do with that is about, you know, like the shipping, you know, the sectors and also aviation. So for all these kind of public transportations services, it depends on that. But, you know, United States is a country based on the vehicles. Most of these people are having the intentions to using the vehicles, especially when they are not able to import the electrical vehicles from China. So they are not able to just give the ease to the prices or the cost of the fossil fuels. As Ian just mentioned, the core CPI is a little bit stable, but, you know, the PCE, you know, when we are using for the judgment indicator as the Federal Reserve, when we are talking about the whole inflation, they have to cover the cost of using the fossil fuels. And the fossil fuels are not just for the fuels, they are also be used in the chemicals in many of these, you know, like the textiles, like what we are having as a clothes. So these are really fundamental, you know, factors when they're talking about economic development. I think for the United States, they are able to deal with this problem, not just based on its supplies in its domestic market. They're also having some problems with the neighboring countries, including Canada and Mexico, which are both are important suppliers of the fossil fuels to the neighboring states. So I think that is definitely are very important and the key issues for U.S. People to judge about their inflation impacts. And another reason why the Federal Reserve are so cautious about the interest rate, because it has many impacts on the debt issues of the government. The public debt has reached are sitting higher, you know, very high level. So if they're going to raise the interest rates to control the inflation, the economy will suffer even more about the credit of the government on its abilities to pay back, you know, the public debt. So there are a lot of very complicated issues. Well, you know, in the recent years, Donald Trump has introduced some new, you know, financial indications or some kind of, you know, new things like the blockchains, currencies, or some kind of new measurements to have some very complicated issues on the economy development. So I would say that the Middle East is one of a very important and key issues for U.S. to keep its promise, especially for the administration's, for the people's welfare, if they are not able to reach our deal with the Iranian government. I think that these areas could be even more dangerous, because we are now seeing that Yemen and, you know, some other conflicts are happening in the Red Sea, and the Middle East is one important part for the global development. It has many impacts, not only directly to the United States, but based on the supply chains. So this cost, this additional cost will also be transferred to the United States by the global trading system. So this is an important issue for them.
0: And yeah, so the U.S. national debt has now surpassed $39 trillion U.S. dollars, while the interest payments continue to rise. So what is driving the continued rise in the U.S. debt?
2: Right. So I think there are some structural reasons. One, of course, has to do with some of the mandatory programs that are the largest outlay of the federal spending, which means, you know, Social Security and Medicare. So, of course, with the aging population and also with the inefficient, I would say, healthcare system in the United States, that kind of spending is only going to go up. And so that will continue to add, you know, a lot more, you know, federal debt. So I think with the long term, you know, in terms of the Social Security and Medicare, it is going to add, you know, over $78 trillion in the future obligations over the, you know, the current sort of calculations. So that remained to be a big part that contributes to the deficit and debt. And second is, I think, you know, Donald Trump's the big one, big beautiful bill has a lot, you know, tax cuts for corporations, for the rich individuals. And so I think that prevents the federal revenue from catching up to the outlays. So with all these federal spending at, you know, over 23% of GDP, but now tax revenue only cover about 17.5% of GDP, that is going to continue to leave that hole. And also, I think the other problem with Donald Trump's administration is, I think, doubling down on their, you know, defense spending, you know, with ongoing conflict with Iran, that is going to, again, incur a lot of national defense military spending. So that would only worsen federal debt. And last but not the least, as you mentioned earlier, because the base of the debt is so large, and with the relatively high interest rate now, the effective Fed funds rate is high at around, you know, 7.5 to 7.75%, that really increased the interest spending. So right now, I think the annualized net interest payment has already crossed a historical high of $1.04 trillion. So combining those four things, mandatory programs, high military spending, you know, tax cuts, as well as the interest payments, I think those are the reasons for why the U.S. federal debt remained to be high. And so the risk of this is really whether or not the Trump administration is going to cut spending, for example, reining back some of the social security spending on in terms of income assistance, food stamps and some other, you know, healthcare spending subsidies, and also cut some of the discretionary spending that, you know, meant to help, you know, certain parts of the economy, and also whether or not, you know, the kinds of distributional effects, because again, the interest payments is paid out to the private bondholders, which are already rich individuals. So that would further widen the kind of inequality within the U.S. economy. Mm-hmm. So I think, you know, those are really, you know, the risks, I think, to the U.S. economy.
0: Mm. Well, we're speaking with Yan Liang, Professor of Economics, Willamette University, Dr. Zhou Mi from Chinese Academy of International Trade and Economic Cooperation, and also Li Lun, Assistant Professor of Economics at Peking University. And that's all the time for this edition of Biz Talk. To listen to this episode again, you can download our podcast by searching for Biz Talk. I'm Zhao Yang in Beijing. Thank you so much for listening.
3: OpenAI, Google, and Anthropic are all cutting prices. Coincidence? Or a sign that Chinese AI is changing the game? As Washington weighs tougher restrictions on Chinese AI models, Silicon Valley is sending a very different message, with NVIDIA, Microsoft, and others embracing open-weight AI. So can the U.S. still contain China's AI rise, or has the race already shifted from stopping China to competing with it? Join us as we unpack the next chapter in the global AI battle on this week's Chat Lounge. 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
4: Coral reefs are like a tropical rainforest with a wealth of resources in the ocean. They provide humans with 8 million tons of fish every year. In the next four decades, the coral reefs on Earth will face the worst crisis ever in hundreds of millions of years. I'm Shen Ting, your host and voice of the South China Sea. What will happen to Earth if all marine resources are drying up?
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0: 这里是中央广播电视总台南海之声
1: The Voice of South China Sea from China Media Group，
0: 让不同的人听见彼此。
2: Now the news and 蒙子涵。 China has upgraded its typhoon warning to orange as Typhoon Dolphin moves closer to its eastern coast. The typhoon is forecast to make landfall between Sunday night and Monday morning. Authorities have raised the flood and typhoon emergency response for Zhejiang and Fujian provinces to level 3. Officials have also activated the lowest level national emergency response for geological disasters in the two coastal provinces.

0: Maritime Safety Administration issued a top-level emergency response on Saturday. All production operations at coastal ports have been suspended.
1: Data from online ticketing platforms shows China's total box office revenue for 2026 has surpassed 24 billion yuan, or over 3.5 billion US dollars. The summer movie season has also crossed the 8.2 billion yuan mark. Pegasus 3, Kung Fu Soccer and Dear You currently rank as the top three highest grossing films of the year in China. Kyodo News reports that the Japanese Defense Ministry is seeking a record budget of 8.9 trillion yen, or around 56 billion US dollars for fiscal 2027. The report adds that the actual budget is expected to rise further as the request includes numerous unspecified items that will be finalized during year-end budget negotiations. A senior government official has predicted that the final scale could reach 10 trillion yen. Ukraine says at least three people, including a child, have been killed in a Russian attack on Kyiv. Meanwhile, in Russia, local authorities say five people have been wounded following a Ukrainian drone attack on an oil refinery in the Krasnodar region, causing a fire. Iran's semi-official Mehr news agency has released a video of Supreme Leader Mojtaba Khamenei. The video posted on Telegram shows Khamenei surrounded by several people and appearing to speak with them. Mehr did not say when or where the footage was recorded or identify the people around him. Iran and Oman have agreed on a framework for managing the Strait of Hormuz. Temporary routes will give way to one new route through Iran's territorial waters. A US official says Washington will lift its blockade on Iranian ports once a deal is announced to resume commercial shipping. Iran insists the strait's reopening hinges on US fulfillment of its commitment. Ehsan Kavani reports.
2: Iran's Parliamentary National Security Commission has confirmed that the framework of an agreement with Oman has been determined, with the final text expected soon. But Tehran emphasizes this is a bilateral arrangement and does not mean the Strait of Hormuz will automatically open. So while there is diplomatic movements, the core standoff with Washington still remains. At the same time, senior Iranian figures are issuing warnings. Mohsen Rezai, a former Revolutionary Guards commander, says Iran will never allow a second corridor in the Strait.
1: A vessel belonging to the United Arab Emirates state-owned oil company ADNOC has been targeted by a missile while transiting the Strait of Hormuz. The UAE Ministry of Foreign Affairs said an Iranian missile struck the vessel early Saturday and condemned the incident as a hostile attack. ADNOC confirmed that no injuries were reported and that the situation was brought under control. ADNOC is one of the world's largest oil and gas producers and a major contributor to the UAE economy. The U.S. Senate has confirmed Todd Blanche as Attorney General in a narrow 50-49 vote. Blanche, a former personal lawyer for President Donald Trump, had been serving as acting Attorney General since earlier this year. The new president of Colombia has formally begun his four-year term. Abelardo de la Aspriella won one of Colombia's closest presidential races, promising a tougher response to crime and a sharp change in economic policy. And that's the news. I'm Wang Zihan.
3: The benefit is always shifting.
4: What we can expect is much lower token prices.
5: The only reason why these firms have had to engage in price reductions is because of pressures being brought on them by Chinese models.
3: If US bans its people from using Chinese programs, the rest of 96% of the global population can keep on accessing to China's programs. That's kind of a loss to the US market.
5: China's broad strategic approach and the work being done by China's ecosystem and enterprises puts it in a position to actually be the global leader.
4: The hopeful path forward is that this will lead to some sort of catharsis where a new relationship between China and the US can be created.
6: OpenAI is cutting prices. So are Google and Anthropic. What happened? Washington wants to restrict Chinese AI, but can the U.S. stop China's rise? Welcome to the Chat Lounge, I'm Tian. Joining me to unpack the next chapter in the global artificial intelligence battle, Dr. Warwick Powell, adjunct professor, Queensland University of Technology, Australia. 陈家和, the Chief Investment Officer of the Beijing-based Nova Market Tech

0: Technologies, and Professor Andy Mok of Beijing Foreign Studies University, who's also the author of the new book, The Innovation Machine, How China Creates and Adopts Technology Through Governance. It's a great pleasure to have you all back on the show, gentlemen. So let's first take a look at the AI model price war. Price cuts by AI model providers are nothing new, but it's pretty unusual to see the industry's three biggest players, OpenAI, Google, and Anthropic, all slashing prices at around the same time, isn't it? Then what's behind this wave of cuts? Andy, shall we begin with you?
1: Sure. Well, thanks for having me on, Yun. Well, you know, you made a comment that maybe I don't completely agree with in that you know, these kind of price cuts are natural or expected. And I think if we look at the history of American technology, actually the exact opposite is true, unless there are some intervening forces. So I think what's happening here is artificial intelligence, large language models, really are following a pattern in the U.S. where the dominant players seek to extract what we can call economic rents, meaning by operating a monopoly or an oligopoly, they can really benefit at the expense of ultimately consumers. So what is the intervening factor here, which we're talking about today, is that the Chinese large language model providers, because largely they're open source and they have a structural advantage in the long run that I think is going to make it difficult for American players to compete, and that is the ability to generate massive amounts of electric power at very, very competitive cost. So to briefly sum up, Yun, I think that what we can expect is much lower token prices, which is vital if the world really is going to integrate AI into as many applications as possible, and that this is completely contrary to the American philosophy and the strategy, despite the overt rhetoric of free markets and competition is best. In fact, I think the reality in technology in the U.S. is that competition is bad, and the main thing you want to do is establish a monopoly or an oligopoly.
0: Indeed. We'll explore further on how might this affect maybe Silicon Valley itself later on. But to Warwick, like Andy just mentioned, it's largely response probably to growing competitive pressure from Chinese models like DeepSeek or Kimi. And from a third country's perspective, how significant is that pressure according to your observation?
2: It's hugely significant. As Andy mentioned, the American technology business model is actually premised on the idea of securing monopoly or near-monopoly positions so as to extract sustained monopoly rents. Let's not forget that Peter Thiel, one of the American technology oligarchs, had a famous maxim, and that is that competition is for losers. He argued that true economic value and long-term success comes from building and creating monopolies. The argument is this idea that entrepreneurs come up with something entirely unique, they can fend off rivals and ultimately secure a dominant position in a zero-sum marketplace. Mm-hmm. This has been the model that was pursued by major businesses like Uber, for example, with continual calls on equity finance to keep the operation going for over 12 years before first operating profits materialized so as to kill off other competitors. The funding model is premised on the idea that the entrepreneur, and more to the point, the business and the technology that is being developed can secure the monopoly position either by way of regulatory support or by killing off competitors by creating significant barriers to entry. There is nothing in the American business model for technology that is actually geared towards cost reductions one bit. Mm. The only reason why these firms have had to engage in price reductions is because of pressures being brought on them by Chinese models and Chinese firms. We've seen that Chinese models have now become the preferred models for many American entrepreneurs and developers because they are cheaper to run and there are fewer strings attached. So, you know, we do have a paradox in this AI space. The American business model, the American AI proprietary business model, premised as it was on creating big moats, high barriers to entry, and increasingly demands for regulated support and protection, is, in my view, a dead in the water. The emergence of DeepSeek 18 months ago and the release of

0: subsequent open source models by other Chinese companies has in effect killed the foundational premises of the American AI business model.
1: Right. For years, the prevailing narrative was actually Chinese AI companies were trying to catch up with the States. But now it seems U.S. AI models are trying to maybe respond to that competition. So, Jiahe, has the balance begun to shift?
2: I think the balance is always shifting. You know, China has been a very important economic force ever since it started the economic reform almost half a century ago. And if we look at the high-tech industry right now, the two dominant players in the world are US and China. So China is actually catching up. China is offering a lot of alternatives to the global businesses. When the US is they did a lot of development and creation in Silicon Valley, of course, and China has conducted quite a lot of research with its talents in Beijing and Shanghai. So if we look at the models that Chinese companies are offering right now, their calculation capability is not much weaker when compared with leading US high-tech firms. But Chinese firms have, they have made these programs more efficient so that the cost would be significantly reduced. And a very important thing to say is that if we look at the AI model, especially the large language model, these kind of models, is that they're not perfect. I mean, no company is offering a model saying that, okay, we can answer every question like a human being. We don't make mistakes at all. No company can actually do this. Neither Chinese companies or American companies, none of them can do this. You know, they did a lot of ratings for these programs saying, okay, we're reaching this score of 800 score or 850 score. We are much better than the previous program. But none of these programs has been accurate enough to say, okay, we don't make much mistakes at all. You can totally trust us. They don't say this. What I mean is that because no program is actually perfect or near perfect, so the cost is a very important thing. I mean, if you give me a program saying that I'm 100% accurate, you don't have to worry about the answers. I don't make mistakes. Like when we go to banks and we transfer some money, the banks say, we don't make a mistake at all. You transfer 100 yuan to another person, it definitely goes to his account. So in this case, we don't care about the cost. We go to banks. We don't go to small depositing companies because you might make mistakes. But for AI programs, the situation is very different. I mean, no company is saying that we are accurate as a bank. No one can actually do this. So the cost is really important because no one is perfect. The Chinese companies is really giving a lot of alternatives for the global users of these AIs.
1: Then does it have anything to do with, their operation mode? You know, Chinese AI companies have consistently emphasized open weight models and low cost deployment, while most leading U.S. companies have relied on proprietary models and subscription based business models. Does it have anything to do with that, Jiahe?
2: Well, these are two different kinds of, business strategies. And, businesses choose different strategies. And it's not only Chinese firms are using the, always using this kind of open source strategy. And U.S. firms is always saying, you have to pay me. It's not always the case. It's only businesses are choosing the strategies that fit them the best. And if you look at Google, it's a search company. It never charged people for using a search engine. Okay, it always says we are free. So you get the money by putting the advertisement in front of your searching results. If we look at U.S. companies and Chinese companies right now, Chinese companies are having much less cost because they have made the programs much more efficient. In this case, because they are starting later compared with the U.S. companies, so opening the source would be a very good strategy for some of the companies. But some of the Chinese companies who started to get a lot of loyal users, they're also starting to make subscriptions. You can, for example, Doubao is that you have the free version, but if you want something much better, you can also pay them. They have the channel. If you pay them, they give you much better searching results. But after all, I mean, no one can make sure that it's always accurate. No one can say that. And if we look at United States, you also see some large language models who are made by smaller companies saying we are open source. So because they're open source, they can be better used and they can gets a wider client base. But large companies say, okay, you have to pay us. So I mean, if you look at the competition between the mobile phone system, the Android and Apple, it's also the same thing. Apple says we don't open our source, but Android always say, okay, we are completely open. Everyone can join. So Android started from a smaller base, a lower ground, and with this strategy, gradually catch up with Apple today. So these are different business strategies.
1: Right, but no matter how, those American AI model giants seem to have lowered their head and joined this price war, right? OpenAI is the latest company to cut prices. It has cut the price of its flagship frontier model, ChatGPT 5.6 Luna, by 80% on a per million token basis, while reducing the price of its mid-tier model, 5.6 Tera, by 20%. And the move comes just over a week after Google introduced its lower-cost Gemini 3.6 Flash and Gemini 3.5 Flashlight models. And Anthropic, meanwhile, took a different approach. Rather than cutting prices, it replaced its entry-level Opus 4.8 model with the more capable Claude 5 while keeping the price unchanged. Then, Warwick, to what extent do you think such price cuts can actually strengthen the competitive position of those U.S. companies?
0: The challenge of the price wars is ultimately there's a cost floor. And as much as they are needing to participate in these aggressive price reductions as a response to the broader dynamics within the global marketplace and what Chinese firms are able to do, the inherent limit or constraint on the capacity for American firms to sustain this is either their ability to continue to raise capital, much like Uber did, as I mentioned. Uber managed 12 years of operating losses before they turned their first profit. And American AI firms, in many regards, I think, are in that position at the moment. The second problem, and I think Andy touched on this as well, is that the competition and the capacity to deliver ever-reducing costs is a function of many things, including the ability to access incredibly low-cost energy. Mm. And American companies do not have that luxury. They do not have the ability to access electricity costs at volumes and at prices that Chinese companies can. And in the foreseeable future, that is going to be one of the biggest operating constraints that the American companies will face. So whilst they will have no choice but to participate in these cost-cutting initiatives in the hopes of surviving what is becoming increasingly cutthroat, they will only be able to do this not because they can get operating expenses down, but because they are going to make up the difference by tapping the capital markets, existing and new investors. Mm. And that's going to create big problems because it will expand the equity commitments into these companies at a time when their future earnings potential, let alone their profit margin realization potential, diminishes.
1: Right. Andy, do you agree? Do you think such price cuts would only, end with them risking undermining the economics of their own business models?
3: Well, I think it does. And I would even go a bit further than what Warwick said, in that, first of all, the fundamental nature of artificial intelligence or large language models is, as Jensen Huang, the CEO of NVIDIA, said, basically they're token factories, right? So they're producing tokens, which are basically just a chunk of a word. Mm. And the most important cost, a variable cost for producing tokens, is electricity. And, I think, as Warwick said, China has a structural advantage when it comes to producing electricity at scale. Now, for the U.S., it's not just a price issue, but also it's an infrastructure issue, because building new data centers, expanding electrical capacity is very, very difficult in the U.S. So the question mark, though, is will they be able to use some sort of nuclear or other type of technology to generate enough electricity, which is a question mark. But I think the other very important issue that's much broader than just the competitive landscape in the artificial intelligence industry, as Warwick said, is that these AI frontier labs have raised a lot of money, and they're investing it in infrastructure, so data centers, hundreds of billions of dollars a year. And what happens is that this is all predicated on an extremely high profit margin return.
1: Right.
3: So if the industry shapes out to be relatively low margin because, again, of the lower cost floor that China can offer, I think this is going to have perhaps

0: radically negative effects on these firms. Now, here's where it really matters from a broader perspective, Tuyun. If we look at the S&P 500, the concentration of the returns really is concentrated in these so-called hyperscalers, right? Or I guess at one point we called them the Magnificent Seven. And if investors start to realize that all of these, you know, hundreds of billions, you know, trillions of dollars of investment really have become stranded, you know, that could lead to a significant equity market crash in the United States.
1: Indeed.
0: And that would lead to many, many other, I think, very unfortunate macro outcomes. So I think, you know, we really have to understand, first of all, that AI today really is just about producing tokens. And whoever can produce the lowest token or the least energy per token is going to be the winner. And as it stands, the U.S. right now, you know, doesn't have the ability to generate enough electricity and to generate it at a price that can compete. And this might not just impact, you know, who wins in the AI industry, but again, may have radical repercussions for U.S. equity markets and even the U.S. economy overall. And of course, through that, the global economy.
1: Indeed, maybe that's why, or one of the reasons why Washington is going to introduce more policies to contain China's AI development.
2: And we'll explore further on that right after the break. Don't go away. You've been listening to The Chat Lounge.

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1: Welcome back to the chat. The Trump administration is reportedly considering restricting or even completely blocking American users' access to Chinese open-weight AI models, including limiting the ability of American companies and developers to use them. Apart from what Andy just mentioned, Warwick, what else do you think Washington is worried about?
2: Well, this is what happens when an entire industry and an entire business model, and via the dominance of the seven companies in terms of their market capitalization proportion of the American equities market, the significance of all of that basically means that the US government is now in a position where it must come to the aid of these companies, because if they cannot secure market positions that deliver them secure rents, in other words, above average profits, then they have no chance whatsoever of ever delivering on their promises to the investment marketplace. And if that's the case, and if the marketplace gains an understanding or a belief that, in fact, the chances of American AI delivering the goods, it's about as good as a snowball's chances of survival in hell, then there will be an exit from these stocks, and that will have cascading effects across the entire body politic, and it will certainly have a significant effect on the psychology of Americans, for whom the performance of the stock exchange has always been put on a pedestal to exemplify supposedly the virtues of American capitalism. So the American government has no choice in that regard, but it also exposes other fragilities. The electricity system is clearly an area where the United States experiences significant constraints, both in terms of generating capacity, but also in terms of electricity transmission and distribution network infrastructure. It simply does not have enough to meet the needs that are being generated by these AI data centers. And as AI data centers compete against existing users of electricity, whether they're existing industrial users in other sectors or households, we are starting to see rising costs affecting the other sectors, which ultimately feeds into reduced competitiveness in other industry arenas. So there are cascading implications of an American AI sector that has made great promises, both financially and industrially, but ultimately, I think, speak to the fragilities and weaknesses of the American business model. And they are, in two respects, interrelated. Firstly, when people speak of America's depth and breadth in terms of its capital market as somehow being one of its strongest features, I would suggest that, in fact, like many things in life, it may be its strongest feature whilst at the same time being one of its most fragile and weakest features. The second thing is that it exemplifies the long-term degradation of American critical foundational infrastructure, namely the electricity networks. And I haven't even touched on the impact these data centers is having on the water systems in various parts of America. So you put these things together, and AI, rather than holding out promises of American dominance of the world, actually speaks to two critical weaknesses of the American political economy.
1: So you do agree that it might threaten probably America's national security? Or?
2: Well, there are many dimensions to this. And but when the economic structure is weakened from the inside, then it ultimately feeds through into many aspects of American society, including so-called national security. I mean, it's easy to talk about national security and expand the scope of what questions of national security ultimately mean. But you can already see what the reaction is, and the reaction is to build higher walls. You'll recall in the Biden administration, the talk was always around small yards and high fences, right? Well, what we're starting to see is even higher fences, even bigger yards. And what the outcome of that is beginning to unfold, and that is an America that is shutting itself off from the rest of the world. And that ultimately may make certain parts of the American system feel safer, but at the same time, it will lead to the ossification of the American social and political and economic setup, ultimately to the detriment of the United States, broadly speaking, but more significantly, in my view, to the detriment of ordinary working families and working people and working communities who sit at the bottom of the feed chain.
1: Right. And then even if Washington restricts or completely blocks access to Chinese open-weight AI models, Jiahe, do you think that would actually address those concerns Washington has raised, like national security, cybersecurity, or maybe prevent the influence of Chinese AI ecosystems?
3: Well, I think today in the global economy, there is an, you know, widely using of national security. So everything, if you want to do something, if you look at, you know, the global politics, is that when someone wants to do something like what the Trump administration has always been doing, they say, okay, it's according to national security. But what kind of national security that actually is? How much national security can be broken by just one software? Because, you know, today's world is much more peaceful when we compare, say, a global geopolitical situation, compare this with 200 years ago, where you see wars every time. But today, in the world today, the percentage of population currently undergoing a war is one of the smallest in the human history if we compare with the history in the past 5,000 years. Why? Because we got nuclear weapon. The biggest national security only comes from the using or not using of nuclear weapon. Besides that, I mean, if you talk about a small Chinese program, a software, answers some of the questions, a large language model, you're asking, well, I want to book some restaurant stay around me, find me the best restaurant in the within 3 kilometers range to my home. What kind of national security that actually is? So that's a really interesting thing that the Trump administration has been using too much, you know, excuses made by the national security, in my point of view, which actually does not cause too much or any damage at all to the U.S. economy. And then on the other side is that if the U.S. government really bans all the access to the Chinese programs, and that's a fine thing, because you have to think about the world today. There are about 7 to 8 billion population living in the world. The U.S. market is only a very small part of that. U.S. population is about 4% of the global population. And China and the United States are now two largest players in the global AI industry. So that means if U.S. bans its people from using Chinese programs, the rest of 96% of the global population can keep on accessing to China's programs. I would say that's kind of a loss to the U.S. market, because it actually bans itself out of the huge global market. So that's not a wise government decision that should be conducted. I mean, if we look at what has been claimed by the U.S. high-tech companies, I mean, people like Bill Gates and these people, they have actually criticized the actions of U.S. government by banning this to China, banning that to China. It looks like banning everything really cures all the problems. It does not. I mean, if you isolate the economy from the rest of the world, what they will only do, because the U.S. population is only 4% of the global population, the only result will be that the U.S. economy is actually isolated from the world, which is not a good thing for the economy at all.
1: Mm. Yeah, you all mentioned that could be loss for the U.S. itself if Washington does introduce much stricter restrictions over Chinese AI models. But Andy, can you go further and elaborate a little bit on maybe what other unintended consequences such measures could have, especially for the many American startups or smaller companies that are already using Chinese AI models?
4: Well, so I think, first of all, we do have to acknowledge that artificial intelligence is inherently a dual-use technology,
1: right,
4: meaning that it can be used for civilian purposes, like Jiahe said, find me a restaurant within 3 kilometers. But that technology can also be used to say, find me all the enemy soldiers within 3 kilometers so I can go kill them, right?
1: Mm-hmm.
4: But that's exactly the same technology. So I think from that perspective, we do have to recognize that there are national security implications to the development of artificial intelligence. That being said, I think from the U.S. perspective, there are two very, very important challenges that are not necessarily related to artificial intelligence.
1: Right.
4: The first is that the strongest guarantor of national security is national unity and unity of purpose. And here, the U.S. structurally doesn't really have a mechanism to resolve these kinds of contradictions, right? So on the one hand, you have the proprietary large language models that want to be able to maintain their rent-seeking capabilities, and we could argue that that has benefits for American society, right? So you're maximizing your capital market valuations, shareholders gain, shareholders have more money, they can spend more money to support the American economy, right? So we can make that argument. And on the other hand, open source is important because, as you're saying, it allows smaller companies to be more competitive because they don't have to pay these high rates. But you can't have both. So this is a contradiction. And the U.S., you know, I think, has always, because of structural political reasons, struggled to resolve these kinds of contradictions. And I think that undermines national security. The second point I want to make, Yun, is that I recently wrote a piece about how should we understand China. And I think the metaphor I use is that China is like a planet with three times the normal Earth gravity. And what this means is that you have to have much stronger bones. You need to have a stronger heart. You need stronger muscles to even move in China.
1: Right.
4: And this is what companies, AI companies, all kinds of companies, have to be able to survive in this high-gravity environment. But what this means is when you go to a low-gravity environment, other markets, it looks like you have superpowers, right? You can jump over a building. And what this means from the U.S. perspective is, you know, let's put aside whether they're right or wrong about what they want to do vis-a-vis China for national security. But the tools they're using, putting up a tariff wall, these sanctions, you know, putting companies on the entity list, really are designed for companies that can only function in a normal gravity world. And we see, you know, look at trade exports from China last year, despite, again, you know, some of these moves by the U.S. All it did was redirect where Chinese companies land. It did not affect at all their ability to jump, run in this world. So I think when we look at these two together, you know, I think these are, in a way, the real core national security challenges facing the United States. One, being able to resolve these kinds of contradictions. And second, I think really it may be a deeper understanding of what Chinese companies are really capable of. And my optimistic take is that when they realize that, they're going to say, look, we can benefit so much from working with China versus, you know, this futile effort to try to slow down or stop China.
1: I think that's a very noble angle to see this. And while Washington is trying hard to contain China's AI models, some tech companies in Silicon Valley, actually, I think they already acknowledged what you all just mentioned, right? We've seen more than 60

0: the technology companies like NVIDIA, Microsoft, SpaceX, and Hugging Face have formed the Open Secure AI Alliance, arguing open AI ecosystems are essential for innovation and security. Interestingly, open weight models are also the dominant approach adopted by leading Chinese AI companies. And as we speak, most members of the alliance are cybersecurity companies, IT companies, and AI infrastructure providers. There are also a couple of AI model developers, including News Research and Francis Mistral. Then what does that kind of mix of members tell us?
1: Well, it tells us that there is not a unified view amongst the technology sector. You've obviously got a group of technology oligarchs with very significant political influence and capital exposures, which ultimately underpins their ability to exert pressure within Washington. And then you've got everyone else. The fact that there is no unified position, I think, says something quite serious about the state of the American body politic, because instead of being able to operate these new frontier arenas, such as artificial intelligence, in a complex environment on the basis of building and securing and sustaining a consensus position across all of the disparate stakeholders that ultimately have something at stake in all of this, Washington has committed itself to the interests of a very narrow band of participants and to a very narrow framing of what the issues are. You've got to remember in the end that the Beltway, the political elite, and all the hangers-on inside Washington have made a living out of framing China as America's great enemy,
0: right,
1: and generating fear and paranoia on this issue. They have made emotional, financial, political, and other commitments to this particular framing, and it is almost impossible for them to give that up unless they're willing to also accept that the positions that they've peddled for 5 years or 10 years ultimately hold no water. And none of them are willing to do that at the moment. So in that kind of environment, it's not surprising that there are plenty of so-called outsiders who aren't part of the in-club seeking to articulate a different point of view. But ultimately, those points of view are falling on deaf ears when it comes to those who run the show in Washington, D.C.
0: Right. We can also talk about some recent cases, like what happened or what U.S. AI models are capable of or are not capable of. And maybe that's also why there's such a division in the Silicon Valley, right? In the U.K. government, AI safety testers have found some of the most advanced models from Anthropic and OpenAI attempted, and in some cases succeeded in hacking real people and organizations during controlled cybersecurity evaluations. And in the U.S., Hugging Face used the Chinese open weight model GLM to analyze an attack carried out by one of the OpenAI's internal cybersecurity models. So, Andy, do such cases actually strengthen the case for American companies to, you know, continue using Chinese AI model? And actually, Chinese AI is valued not just because it's cheaper, but because it has become genuinely useful, even in the areas where U.S. companies recognize clear technical strengths. What's your take?
2: Well, you know, this is such a complex question, Yoon. And, you know, I think I want to look at it from a couple of different directions.
0: Right.
2: Maybe let me start with this saying from Spider-Man: with great power comes great responsibility. And when we look at these frontier labs, you know, they have built very, very powerful technology, right, that, you know, if not yet, maybe soon, can act autonomously. And this is, you know, we call it AGI, artificial general intelligence. So one of the questions, you know, even though these companies like Anthropic and OpenAI might be well-meaning, they are making decisions that could affect millions, if not billions, of people's lives, you know, the economies of, you know, major countries. And is that the right place for that power, that decision-making to sit, right? And the reason why, you know, we have this problem, why Hugging Face could not use U.S. models, is because of guardrails that were put in place, right? So again, we see these decisions that, you know, perhaps that are meant well,

0: and made in good faith can still have severe negative consequences. Whereas, you know, the Chinese approach is open weight primarily, right? Which just means you can adapt the model however you want and basically relying on, you know, the responsibility of the user. And in some sense, ironically, this is a much more libertarian approach, right? The other thing from a cybersecurity perspective, I think it's very important to point out, is that these proprietary models are like, you're hungry, you want to eat. And the only way you can eat at Anthropic restaurant or OpenAI restaurant, you have to go to their dining room, go to the window, take the food they give you. You have no idea what are the ingredients. You have no idea how it was made, but you eat it, right? And it happens to be very expensive. Whereas the Chinese approach is like, look, here's some really good food. You can eat it at my restaurant, or here's the recipe. You can go cook it yourself. And maybe you don't like chicken. You can maybe change it to fish because it's your recipe to use how you want. So, you know, I think it raises some very difficult, really, that are political questions, Yun. Who should make these decisions about, you know, what AI can or cannot do? So I think these are not easy questions. And also, we do have to recognize that, you know, we very well may end up in a situation where we create, you know, this new species, you know, artificial intelligence that is so much smarter than us. And, you know, what in the Silicon Valley, they call it, you know, P-Doom, the probability that we will create AI that exterminates the human race. You know, I think is a non-zero probability. But maybe the only way to address that is to work together. And I think this is, again, where, you know, we do see the U.S. and China saying, look, you know, we do have to have a forum. We have to discuss these issues. You know, how effective it will be remains to be seen. And I think also mainly because of the structural issues on the U.S. side, where you could have maybe the White House saying one thing, you know, Congress saying and doing another, trying to do another, you know, the Department of Commerce, again, doing one thing, the Pentagon doing something else, you know, that makes it very, very challenging. But at the same time, you know, that's all you got, right? So it's the best that can be done under the circumstances.
1: Washington has spent years trying to slow China's AI development through increasingly stringent export controls, particularly on advanced chips. In light of recent developments, is that strategy still capable of achieving its intended goal? That's coming up next. Stay tuned.

0: best military commander is not he who fights 100 battles and wins every one of them. The best military strategy does not lead to the desiccation of the enemy's capital city. Decoding the Art of War will help you understand why there's no art in war and how Sun Tzu stayed undefeatable using the science of war, with fun stories and insightful breakdown of famous battles. Find Decoding the Art of War wherever you listen.
1: Welcome back to the Chat Lounge. Big names like NVIDIA or SpaceX have already made their decision right, or they showed no hesitation for, you know, open weight AI. Such kind of a choice or inclination, if you will, how would it affect government policy maybe in shaping the outcome of a U.S.-China AI competition then? Jiahe?
2: My personal viewing is that when AI is developing at this very moment with this such a high speed, I don't really think government should intervene at this very early stage like what we have seen. You know, it's a rapid developing technology. Currently, the whole industrial system is still under construction. So I think free markets will finally find out what is the best to do. But if the government just jumps in at this very moment, I think it's slightly too early, because if we look at AI companies right now, they're doing very, very massive things. They throw a huge amount of investment into constructing the data center, these kinds of things, but they also reduce the price to their client. So that's a very contradicting thing. This tells us that this industry is still undergoing a very rapid amount of development. So the government jumping in at this very moment would be slightly too early, I would say.
1: All right. Warwick, you mentioned the disagreement in the Silicon Valley. Then do you expect companies that openly disagree with Washington's approach may face political or regulatory retaliation in this regard?
3: No, I don't. And in large part because there's actually minimal incentive to punish these sorts of players. I mean, the main game at the moment is to prop up market valuations and to sustain whatever moats are capable of being sustained, so that market caps and signature enterprises remain viable between now and the midterm elections to start with, and thereafter the consideration cycle and the calculus will then start again. The fundamental problem is the intersection between a business model that is demonstrably unviable on its own terms now, particularly in light of global competition, but at the same time where they underpin the signature financial institutions of the American economy writ large. You put those two things together, and the political calculus is that the rest of the noise, in my view, is largely incidental. They've got bigger problems to worry about than the perspectives of these other firms. And whatever these other firms say at the moment pales into insignificance if they can't prop up the market valuations and public sentiment in relation to these companies and their future revenue potential.
1: Then with such a situation, is that those companies might not face any probably retaliation from Washington? Would that encourage those companies, you know, to choose probably, you know, Chinese AI models more? And
3: they will if they can.
1: Right.
3: Well, I told you, they will if they can.
1: Right.
3: And but that's the double-edged sword for Washington now, is that they really, from a business model point of view, they're really trapped in a position where they need to create more protections for the dominant American firms and keep the competition out. And that has its own adverse effects in terms of keeping costs up, ultimately limiting the competitive environment and disadvantaging the downstream users and developers that rely upon cost-effective token generations, right? So that's your double-edged sword. The more they protect these uncompetitive incumbents and try to cotton wool the business models that have now been undermined by global competition, the more they're going to keep costs up for everyone else, and that's ultimately to the detriment of other American industries and other American businesses and the people who work and depend upon them.
1: That's in reality what's going to happen. But when some political issues or factors are getting in the way, things could change, right? Andy mentioned, ideally, there could be collaboration between the U.S. and Chinese tech world. But in reality, I bet Washington wouldn't change its course in this regard, right? For the past several years, actually, Washington has relied heavily on export controls, particularly on advanced AI chips, to slow China's AI development. Then, given everything we've discussed, can the United States still slow China's AI rise is the question. Andy?
4: Well, you know, I think the short answer is no. And let me share like a story with you. So a couple weeks ago, I had the opportunity to chat with a very senior former U.S. State Department official. And this person said the biggest challenge in China-U.S. relations is whether or not the U.S. can metabolize the idea that it no longer is the hegemonic unipolar country. Mm-hmm. And the positive take on this is that, you know, there can be a catharsis. And, you know, the U.S., as we've seen, you know, over at least 100 years, the ability to reinvent itself or reimagine itself and its role in the world. So, you know, again, I come back to this idea that the reality is that there's much more to be gained, not just with regular trade, but with technology cooperation and artificial intelligence, life sciences, I think even space, that working in partnership, true partnership, right, that actually there's much more to be gained. And I think, you know, the U.S., Americans ultimately are practical and pragmatic. But at the same time, and again, this is, I think, you know, structurally the challenge, is that, but also have this exactly conflicting, you know, ideological rigidity as well. So, you know, I think the hopeful path forward is that this will lead to some sort of catharsis where a new relationship between China and the U.S. can be created. But obviously, if that doesn't happen, I think, as we've seen in the past few years, these measures that the U.S. takes against China almost all have just backfired and, you know, achieved the exact opposite of what the U.S. intended.
1: Or maybe Washington can change its strategy to compete with China, you know, from trying to contain China's AI industry to finding some other effective ways to compete with it.
4: Well, but let's be careful here, because the strategy of competing just means that the ontological frame, right? So the understanding of reality, China and the U.S. are competitors. And therefore, the U.S. just needs a better strategy so it can beat China. You know, I don't think really meshes with reality and only is going to become increasingly disconnected from reality. Look at every major statistic, GDP, look at the, you know, STEM talent, look at patents, look at citations in peer-reviewed journals. And if we switch to the military, look at the comparable size of the navies, right? You know, there really is no objective way, I think, if the U.S. wants a better strategy to compete with China. But it really needs, again, the word I would use is catharsis. It really needs to have a completely new worldview of how it should relate to China.
1: Right.
4: And not to say that there might not be individual areas of competition, you know, in particular product categories or particular industries. But the nature of the relationship, I think, has to be reimagined from an adversarial competitive frame to a truly more cooperative partnership-based frame.
1: Right. This is from a macro perspective, I think. And last question to you all, maybe from some micro perspective. In a recent interview, Elon Musk said there is a good chance that China will become the world leader in AI, not a leader, but the leader. So do you agree with that assessment? And what will ultimately determine whether China or the U.S. emerges as the global leader in AI? I think any of you mentioned electricity is a very important factor. What else? Maybe we start from Warwick?
3: Yeah, sure. Cost, obviously. And we're talking about the full stack. Secondly, it's about persisting and the persistence of innovation, pushing the frontiers in terms of performance and applications. So it's about adoption. So cost, adoption, and thirdly and lastly, accessibility. And that's underpinned by openness. It's underpinned by a recognition that countries and enterprises and organizations actually value their own data sovereignty and digital sovereignty. And that those three elements combined positions China's own approach, I think, to be arguably the preeminent approach from the point of view of the world writ large. It is more attractive because it is cheaper and more accessible. It is more attractive because it is practical. It is deployed in a wide and growing number of use cases that can be mobilized and harnessed by many around the world. And thirdly, it is accessible. It doesn't have big moats. It can be deployed locally, and it respects data and digital sovereignty. For all of those reasons, I think China's broad strategic approach and the work being done by China's ecosystem and enterprises puts it in a position to actually be the global leader. But it's a global leader with a very particular flavour. It's a global leader not because it wants to stand out amongst the pack dictating terms to everyone else and garnering economic rents, which is where the Americans want to be, but it will be a global leader because it contributes to China's unfolding role as a great enabling power.
1: Thanks. And Jack, please.
2: Well, I think when we say whether China is the leader and the United States is following or US is leading China, I think it's a very difficult thing to say. I mean, I don't really think that we can judge the development of China's AI industry and US AI industry as which one is leading the other in the future. It's a really difficult thing to do because you have so many dimensions for judging whether an industry is successful. For example, the Silicon Valley is still having the world's strongest researching power for developing new things. I mean, they started this run of AI boom. But if we look at China, China has got so huge amount of engineers. So China is capable of producing many good programs in a very short period of time, and even with a much lower cost. And also, if you look at the application of AI, China has a huge industrial base and a huge consumption base. I mean, China has 1.4 billion consumers, where US is having about one-fourth of China's population. And China's industry today is so much leading the world. I mean, if we look at the ship built in the world, more than 50% of the global ships are built in China. And kind of produces all these things. So AI has a wide application in China's large market. So I would say both countries are going to be very important leader for the AI industry in the future. That's something for sure. And I think it's a great thing if neither the governments would do anything to stop this boom of AI, not saying that you can't go to this country to use their AI program or that, then the development of the AI would be much better. I mean, the joint effort of two strong economies is definitely much better than just they work on their own.
1: Right, slightly different from what Warwick just mentioned, but very Chinese. Last but not least, Andy, please.
4: Well, I think Elon is a great way to look at the China-U.S. relationship in technology. So I think we're all familiar with the story that 10 years ago, Elon Musk laughed when he was asked if BYD could become a competitor to Tesla. And just recently, BYD has surpassed Tesla in I believe it's unit sales. Mm. And then a couple days ago on the earnings call for SpaceX, which just went public in the U.S., Elon made a very interesting comment. He said that SpaceX has the best engineering anywhere in the world outside of China. Mm. He then corrected himself, but I think my view, more out of political correctness than fact, is that, well, maybe in China too, he added. So, I think, again, this shows, as Jiahe said, how quickly China has developed, and that especially in artificial intelligence, and it's not just the algorithms, the large language models, but when you look at the hardware stack as well. I was at WAIC a couple weeks ago, and, Huawei was showcasing its hardware that allows the large language models to run efficiently. And again, reimagining what it takes to be efficient. It's not having the best chips, but it's having the best system, again, that can produce the most tokens at the lowest possible cost. So, again, I'm optimistic about the outcome of China's AI development. I'm hopeful that I think, again, that the China-U.S. relationship can be reimagined to where the foundation is partnership and cooperation rather than a frame of adversarial competition. But again, no one knows, so stay tuned.
1: Right. And that brings us to the end of this session. Many thanks to Professor Andy Mok, author of the book, The Innovation Machine, How China Creates and Adopts Technology Through Governance. Chen Jiahe with Novem Market Technologies and Professor Warwick Powell from Queensland University of Technology. Please tell us your thoughts on this topic and the show. Just drop us a line at radio@cgtn.com. I'm Tuyun, and thank you for listening. See you next time at the Chat Lounge. Goodbye.
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8: Now the news. I'm Wen Jie. Iranian Foreign Minister Saeed Abbas Araghchi says Tehran and Oman are very close to an agreement on the designation of a temporary route for maritime traffic in the Strait of Hormuz. He said military and naval forces have been holding negotiations based on available maps. Araghchi added that Strait's reopening hinges on other conditions, including compensation by the United States for its violations of a peace memorandum of understanding. Oman's foreign ministry said talks are proceeding in a positive and constructive atmosphere, while condemning repeated attacks on vessels transiting the waterway. A vessel belonging to the United Arab Emirates state-owned oil company ADNOC has been targeted by a missile while transiting the Strait of Hormuz. The UAE Ministry of Foreign Affairs said an Iranian missile struck the vessel early Saturday and condemned the incident as a hostile attack. ADNOC confirmed that no injuries were reported and that the situation was brought under control. ADNOC

0: meetings in Bahrain and the United Arab Emirates. Media say Laos National Assembly President Zisompon Phouvihane died at the age of 70 after battling vasculitis. The Lao People's Revolutionary Party Central Committee and the government will observe a five-day national mourning period from Sunday.The report described Zisompon as a prominent leader who had devoted his life to the revolutionary cause of the party, national development, and the well-being of the people. Hungarian Prime Minister Peter Magyar says former Supreme Court Chief Andrzej Baca has accepted the ruling Tisza Party's nomination for the presidency. He said Baca expressed readiness to work for unity and a democratic European Hungary.Parliament is scheduled to elect the new president on Tuesday. China has won one gold and three silver medals at its debut at the International Nuclear Science Olympiad. The event in Jeddah brought together teams from 19 countries, with theoretical and experimental exams covering nuclear physics, radiation protection, and nuclear fuel. The competition is the world's first youth Olympiad dedicated to nuclear science.Aiming to stimulate young people's interest in the field and promote international exchanges. China has upgraded its typhoon warning as Typhoon Dolphin moves closer to its eastern coast. The typhoon is forecast to make landfall between Sunday night and Monday morning. Authorities have raised the flood and typhoon emergency response for Zhejiang and Fujian provinces. Officials have also activated the lowest level national emergency response for geological disasters in the two coastal provinces. In Fujian, all 115 construction projects along the coast have been suspended, and 290 work vessels have moved to shelter waters.Data from online ticketing platforms shows China's total box office revenue for 2026 has surpassed 24 billion yuan, or over 3.5 billion U.S. dollars. The summer movie season has also crossed the 8.2 billion yuan mark. Pegasus 3, Kung Fu Soccer, and Dear You currently rank as the top three highest grossing films of the year in China.Kyoto News reports that the Japanese Defense Ministry is seeking a record budget of 8.9 trillion yuan, or around 56 billion U.S. dollars for fiscal 2027. The report adds that the actual budget is expected to rise further as the request includes numerous unspecified items that will be finalized during year-end budget negotiations.A senior government official has predicted that the final scale could reach 10 trillion yuan. And that's the news. I'm Wen Jie.
1: From epic tales of mystery and magic to accounts of battle and empire, from the verses of ancient poets,
2: 关关雎鸠，在河之洲。
1: To the masterpieces of our times. A Light on Literature brings to life China's literary heritage and a look at the world in a new light.
3: Hi, I'm Huang Rui. On today's A Light on Literature, we continue by presenting the book Tides from the West.A Chinese autobiography written by Chang Mengling. Chang Mengling was a well-respected Chinese educator. He served as the education minister of the Republic of China in the late 1920s, before being appointed president of Peking University in the 1930s. This autobiography reads like a movie script that takes you back to experience what China was like a century ago.Today, Tang Daming narrates part 2 of chapter 22, titled Social Structure and Social Progress. Enjoy.
4: In the long course of history, especially since the latter days of the Tang Dynasty,China has been weak in national defense because her invaders have all been organized on a war footing, while she was organized on the basis of peace. Defense forces have had to be drawn from peaceful communities and maintained by a

0: central authority, which was a mere superstructure above a peace-loving society. The Chinese, under the leadership of the Mings, overthrew the Yuan dynasty not so much through their own military might as because of the failing strength of the Yuan dynasty.Through long years of wars on two continents, the military force of the descendants of the Genghis Khan had spent itself. Under Cheng Zu, second emperor of the Ming Dynasty, China succeeded in organizing a strong army, which conquered a great part of northeast China during his reign. But this military power gradually weakened after his death.When the warlike Manchu ethnic group rose outside the Great Wall, the Mings were helpless in the face of Tartar invasion, and the Ming Dynasty gave way to the Qing Dynasty without much effective fighting. After more than a century in China, the ethnic Manchus in turn were contaminated by the peaceful spirit of the Han Chinese, and when the Western powers attacked China with gunboats, Xi was again helpless.Studying the past, Japan assumed that history would repeat itself and on this assumption began her continental campaign against China in 1894. Up to that year, she was right. But Chinese history then began to shift its course as China learned the tricks of Western civilization. Japan was either unaware of this change or tried to nip it in the bud.In either case, she did not hesitate to launch a new continental campaign some 30 years later, and was surprised to find that a stumbling block had risen in her way. This was China's social progress. Japan had seen at the top the weak and corrupt imperial Peking government, whose financial strength had been sapped by the leakage system. Later, she saw on the surface the warring warlords,But she was blind to the undercurrents which had slowly but persistently moved in China's immense ocean during the last 50 years. In the old days, organized national ties had existed in secret societies. The members lived outside the village units, gathering around large cities and along commercial routes. Their main purpose was mutual protection against oppression, but this sometimes degenerated into illicit trade.They were powerful in time of internal rebellion, but not of much use against foreign aggression. They lacked new ideas, and the notion of social progress was alien to them. But now, on the fringes of the many thousands of self-governing units in the country, there had gathered people imbued with national ideas as against local prejudices and newly learned patriotism as against family loyalty.These individuals hummed like honeybees round a hive and gradually gathered in clusters along the edges. More and more individuals sneaked out to join those outside. As the clusters grew in size, they began to make intrusions into the hive and affected the life of the whole colony. At the same time, they began to organize themselves into a national union, so to speak,and took China as their common hive. Such was the growth of China's modern national institutions. The process was hastened by the rapid extension of communication, steam navigation, highways, railroads, and airways, educational associations, chambers of commerce, labor unions,scientific, engineering, and political science societies, and other bodies.All were organized on a national basis. Political parties, whether the Kuomintang or those whose views were opposed to it, all led the people to think along national lines. The universities took members of the family and molded them into leaders of the nation. Schools instilled national consciousness and patriotism into the formative minds of the new generation.In spite of continuous civil wars, even before the unification of the country, the number of public schools had multiplied in all the provinces. Private citizens established private schools as a way of expressing their patriotism. These millions of elementary school graduates, entering thousands of local self-governing communities, spread ideas of patriotism even to the humble hamlets of the interior. Once, traveling in the interior during the fight along the Great Wall, I saw a solitary small boy playing soldier. He took a tree for his imaginary enemy and stabbed it with his dagger. Then he imagined that his enemy struck back. He made gestures of defending himself, then fell to the ground with his eyes closed and whispered to himself, "I die for my country!" Evidently, he was defending the country against the Japanese invasion. During the later war, after a few of the Chongqing people had deserted to the Japanese, way back in the hinterland, I saw a little boy digging a small grave with a spade. When the work was done, he put a sign on the grave, "The Traitor." In one mountainous region, where the nearest school was miles away, a mining engineer saw small boys writing on the walls of their village, "Long live the Three People's Principles of Dr. Sun Yat-sen." These instances show the growth of the national bonds that were taking the place of local ones. Under the influence of the new education, organized into a national school system, children all over the country now made paper airplanes and sailed them in the air. They made toy water pumps and built toy automobiles. They began to be mechanically minded, a good groundwork for future industrialization of the country. The growth of light industries in recent years has drawn more and more individuals from the local units, and they have begun to associate into a national body instead of local guilds. Radio has brought new ideas to the people through the air. Customs, superstitions, dialects, folk songs, religions, domestic industries, and the economic condition of the tottering local trades and of the suffering farmers have been investigated and studied scientifically from data gathered by institutions of higher learning and learned societies. China has begun to know herself through scientific research. The turmoils of half a century had set the people thinking. Their attitudes toward life began to change. They try to create a new stability out of chaos by forming effective national bonds to hold China together in the face of invasion and by working for the progress of the country. This new social and national consciousness was not yet strong enough to face modern warfare with full force, but it was formidable enough to offer stubborn resistance with indomitable will.
1: Welcome to A Light on Literature, a representation of timeless works from Chinese literature. Today's narration by Tang Daming is Tides from the West, a Chinese autobiography written by Chang Mengling. Chang Mengling was a well-respected Chinese educator. He served as the education minister of the Republic of China in the late 1920s, before being appointed president of Peking University in the 1930s. This autobiography reads like a movie script that takes you back to experience what China was like a century ago. Via this book, readers can relive the quiet village life of Chang's childhood, the fast-changing urban life of his teen years, and the impact of his growing awareness of Western thought, as well as the years of studying abroad that would shape his thinking. Enjoy.

Chapter 23, Enchanted City of Peking. As Paris has inherited the spirit of the ancient Roman Empire, Peking has inherited that of the Chinese Empire of the old glorious days. Paris is the city of cities in the west, Peking in the east. Of Paris, you feel that it is not only a city of Frenchmen, but also your own.So Peking is not the city of the Chinese alone, but universal. In both Paris and Peking, one says, "This is my city, where I would like to live." I lived in Peking for 15 years until the evil one dislodged me in 1937. As I look back to the old days there, even the annoying dust of Peking is rich in pleasant associations. I miss it and long for it.In the early morning, when the rising sun cast its beams upon the paper windows, with shadows of creeping vines dancing upon them, you would see a thin layer of dust sprayed evenly upon your mahogany desk from the night before. It was a pleasure to dust it off carefully with a feather duster. Then you would dust the brush holder carved with landscapes and the carved inkstone once owned by famous scholars of past centuries who dusted and washed it centuries before you. And you would do the same for the porcelains of Qianlong, the bronzes of the Zhou Dynasty, the oracle bones of the Shang period used for divination 4,000 years ago, and other time-worn treasures.Even the books, printed long before the West knew anything of the art and lying peacefully on your shelves, did not escape your attention. Let your fingers touch the covers, you would find that the dust did not grudge its favor. Then you felt that you had done well your morning's preliminary work. The sun-lit windows with their dancing shadows now smiled before you.The spotless desk, with its ageless pieces of art, displayed before your eyes, beckoned you on. With a tranquil mind and contented heart, you set to your day's work. In such an atmosphere of antiquity, you might read of the period when Confucius taught his disciples, or when the Nestorians came to the glorious empire of the Tangs,or the Jesuits made their astronomical instruments at the Ming court, or Buddha preached his doctrine of eternity, or Napoleon carried his campaign into Russia and drank oil from the street lights, or Genghis Khan sent his invincible armies to the Danube basin, founded an empire on two continents, and made Peking the capital of one of his grandsons.In Peking, one could read history in its true perspective. For this city was as grand as nature itself and as old as history. As a capital, it has witnessed the rise and fall of five dynasties. Dynasties came and were gone, but Peking remained. The palace buildings were all rectangular and symmetrically arranged like an armchair.With a vast rectangular courtyard in the middle, in which stood proudly the giant incense burners of gilded bronze, whose smoke, when incense was burning, streamed to the sky. Bronze deer stood in rows, and pairs of crouching lions of stone or bronze guarded the entrances. Over 100 of these courtyards, with imposing buildings on three sides,were fitted together like the squares of a chessboard in the Forbidden City, which was shut in by rectangular yellow walls with yellow-roofed towers standing out against the sky at four corners. The Yuans began it, the Mings rebuilt it, and the Qings improved it to its present form. The yellow enamel tiles of the roofs shone under the brilliant sun in a speckless blue sky.At dusk or before dawn, the triumphal towers of Wu Men, the main entrance of the Forbidden City, silhouetted against the pale sky, looked like castles in the air. On a cloudless moonlit night, they made one feel that he was near some fairy palace of the moon, which he might admire but not reach. Before the little Emperor Puyi,
who reigned over the city within the city of Peking, was ousted from the Forbidden City by General Feng Yuxiang in 1926, semi-monthly audiences were granted to the remnants of Qing officialdom. Attired in the quaint old Qing costumes, the officials clustered around the back doors of his toy empire, seeking admittance. A few days after the coup d'etat, I went into the palace to witness a government committee sealing house by house the doors of the halls. A few of the eunuchs were still retained, from whom I got quite a bit of information about life in the palace and stories of the doings of emperors and empresses, princes and princesses of bygone days. One story was about the large looking glass which ran from the ceiling to the bottom of the wall. The Empress Dowager loved to sit opposite it so that she could see for herself how stately she was. One day, the governor of Shanxi was granted an audience by Her Majesty. As he entered the door, he saw her in the mirror and bent his knees before the image, kowtowing. "What did the Empress Dowager do? I suppose she was angry." I said, "No, no." She smiled and said to him kindly, "You are seeing me in the mirror." I met some of the eunuchs who attended the princes at the Palace School for Princes and found them to be all illiterate. Imperial household regulations forbade them to have an education so that they would remain ignorant of what was taught in the school. Perched on frames hanging in the veranda, red, yellow, and blue parrots talked the language of the princesses who had spent much time in teaching them. "Please come in. Guests coming. Bring tea," said the blue one to me, and the red and yellow ones echoed, "Bring tea. Bring tea." This was the first time I ever saw a blue parrot. Goldfish, black, white, red, and gold varieties, many of them almost a foot long, darted in the palace ponds, their periscope eyes looking skyward, while their multiple fan-shaped silken tails waved gracefully in the water. The living quarters of Puyi looked vulgar. A cheap-looking long foreign table stood in the middle of the hall with a few ugly chairs at either side. A pair of pink glass vases decorated the table. It was more like a second-rate country inn in America than the residence of an emperor of China. All the fine furniture and art treasures had been pushed aside and bundled up in the background. The vulgar Western civilization of the treaty ports had invaded the palace. Nothing could be more out of place. Cheap magazines were scattered about. Half an apple, freshly cut, and a newly opened box of biscuits lay on the table. Apparently, the emperor had been taken by surprise and left the place as it was at the moment. When the sealed doors were subsequently opened for a methodical checking over of the art treasures, the variety of beautiful objects was amazing. There were watermelons carved out of jade, which looked like real ones. Porcelains the color of blue skies after a shower. Bronzes that had witnessed 30 centuries of peace and war. And imperial seals of jade, which had set their mark on many an important document. Among the famous paintings of the Tang, Song, Yuan, Ming, and Qing periods were landscapes depicting the beauty and harmony of nature, which invited you to step in and enjoy a tranquil life. Horses that looked ready to trot out from the picture. Fish that seemed to be swimming in water. Geese hissing and honking as if painted in sound. Bamboo shadows that appeared to bend in the autumn breeze. Lotus leaves fresh with morning dew, orchids that seemed to pour forth their mild scent into the air. Great painting in China meant to render not the likeness alone, but the motion, sound, color, characteristics, all that would stir the imagination and evoke feeling. In other words, it tried to paint the spirit of the subject. For 2 years, the committee,
with a staff of over 100 persons, ransacked every recess of the vast palace for treasures of art and checked many hundreds of thousands of articles accumulated through generations of emperors. Some of the storerooms were sealed with spider webs and others had dust ankle deep, a sure sign that they had been a no man's land for a century or more. Some treasures had lain there unnoticed for many, many years, no one knew how long. At long last, the palace was thrown open to view, and the palace museum established to exhibit its treasures. The public, especially the younger generation, opened their eyes.

0: at the riches and wonderful achievements of Chinese art through the centuries. Peking was already a center of art. Connoisseurs were many and artists not lacking, and with the opening of the Palace Museum, the city was much enriched. Things heretofore secluded in the depths of the palace were now revealed for anyone to see. Things previously accessible only to the royal family were now open to the common people.
1: That was part one of chapter 23 of the book, Tides from the West, a Chinese autobiography written by Chiang Monglin, read by Tang Daming, and published by the Foreign Language Teaching and Research Press. Some names and terminologies in this book have been updated for contemporary usage. Join us again next time on A Light on Literature,for part two of chapter 23, titled Enchanted City of Peking. I'm Huang Rui. See you next time.

0: Welcome to A Light on Literature, a representation of timeless works from Chinese literature. Today's narration by Tang Daming is Tides from the West, a Chinese autobiography written by Chang Mengling. Chang Mengling was a well-respected Chinese educator. He served as the education minister of the Republic of China in the late 1920s, before being appointed president of Peking University in the 1930s. This autobiography reads like a movie script that takes you back to experience what China was like a century ago. Via this book, readers can relive the quiet village life of Chang's childhood, the fast-changing urban life of his teen years, and the impact of his growing awareness of Western thought, as well as the years of studying abroad that would shape his thinking. Enjoy.
1: The best military commander is not he who fights 100 battles and wins every one of them. The best military strategy does not lead to the desiccation of the enemy's capital city. Decoding the Art of War will help you understand why there's no art in war and how Sun Tzu stayed undefeatable using the science of war, with fun stories and insightful breakdown of famous battles. Tune in to

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1: Some say Chinese is one of the most difficult languages in the world, and learning it is almost impossible.
2: So learning Chinese, the most difficult thing.
3: 非常非常非常非常非常难。
4: So I'm sort of tone deaf. I can't really hear them.
5: I think the cultural mindset is the biggest complication for
2: the grammar.
6: 知吃思诗都还难。
7: It's just complicated. So much.
1: Only because you're not learning it in the right way.Why not try Takeaway Chinese, where you can take some Chinese away and experience progress day by day. Takeaway Chinese, we will promise you a difference.
8: Welcome to Takeaway Chinese. I'm Neil Honglin with Tony Reed in the studio. Hi, Tony.
9: Hey, Honglin. It's a pleasure to be here as usual. And to all of our listeners, I'm hoping that you take something away today.
8: Oh, totally. And I'm very glad to do the show with you as well. Not only because you're a very charming person, but also because you're super talented. You are this versatile, knowing a lot of things.
9: I try. I don't know
8: great
9: that
8: talent.
9: Much.And I'm sure to all of our listeners, when they hear me on the show, they're like, okay, how many more mistakes is this guy going to make today?
8: No, they're thinking, someone that we can learn together, and learn from, and take something away. We're very glad. I'm just, you know, speak for them. And also, when it comes to your talent, you have many.
9: I try.
8: You're a very artsy person, which makes me wonder, were you always like this? Like back in college even?
9: I loved art since I could remember, maybe 7 years old.
8: Wow.
9: I've always did a little bit of art. But I never joined any like organizations or anything, unfortunately.
8: Ah, really?
9: It's just kind of something that I did, you know, as a hobby, and it kind of went into something else. But in addition to art, I was also into martial arts.
8: Oh, right, that's true.
9: And that's something that I've been doing on and off most of my life, and that I feel like I'm still cultivating.
8: I know, because sometimes when it comes to our hobbies and when it comes to art, music, martial art, these are the things that we should do together with our friends,
9: yeah.
8: with people with the same hobby. You know, communicate with them and you guys can compare notes. And especially music, I feel like doing it with a friend is much more fun and it inspires you to have new creation and new work.
9: If you're lucky enough to have friends who have the same hobby, sometimes they don't. And there's a cap at how far you can go when you do something by yourself. You know, if it's martial arts, yeah, you could train. But if you have no one to train with, then there's only so far you can go. So you have to join like a club of some sort.
8: Yes. And the word club you mentioned several times. I feel like the best translation would be 社团
9: 社团。
8: Yes, 社团 is kind of like an organization. So 社 is 社会, it's the society. 团 is a 团体, 团体 is like a group of people.
9: 团体 sounds 团 like the number 20.
8: 团体 is a group. So a group in the society. 社团 And I know club in itself can be also translated as 俱乐部
9: 俱乐部
8: 俱乐部 That is literally a club. A club with the venue, maybe the facility. For example, 拳击俱乐部 a boxing club. You would have the place for people to box.
9: Beat each other up, yeah.
8: And 足球俱乐部 a soccer club as well. But actually, we call 社团 especially in this scenario, that is in a university. In a university, you would have 学生社团 So, student club.
9: Okay.
8: Students organization, students little group that they do things they all share an interest in.
9: Okay.
8: 学生社团
9: So for the boxing, you wouldn't say 拳击社团
8: You can say 拳击社团
9: Oh, okay.
8: So 社团 or 学生社团 is definitely one thing you should not miss in a university. And that is actually going to be the theme of today's Takeaway Chinese. For our dear listeners, if you're interested in Chinese culture and you want to get a grip on the Chinese language, then this is the show for you. Stick with us for 30 minutes and you soon see the rewards. And for more fun Chinese learning, follow our Facebook page, Learn Chinese, to watch many fun videos and live streams. But now, let's provide you with some free Chinese for Takeaway.

0: 我们学校有好多学生社团在招新呢，你想加入哪个？我想进书法社学习写毛笔字。你呢？我想加入街舞社，可我是零基础，不知道是否可以加入，一起去问问吧。
1: And that's the conversation. Quite straightforward.
2: Pretty straightforward. I love straightforward conversations.
1: I know.
2: Stuff that we can actually use.
1: We can actually use many of the sayings. For instance, the first sentence, 哇，好多学生社团在招新呢。
2: Nice acting there. That's wow. So many student clubs are now recruiting new members. All right. And so, 哇 is obviously
1: wow.
2: Wow, right? 好多, I think that means a lot or many.
1: Yes, 好多, really a lot.
2: And then 学生 is student.
1: Mm-hmm.
2: And then 社团, as you said earlier, I think this is club.
1: Yes.
2: And then 在, I think in this context, it's like it's the present continuous.
1: Yes. Ah, you're doing really well, starting to recognize different meanings and different ways of using the same word. I'm very glad.
2: Because this 在 can also be a preposition too, right?
1: Yes.
2: And then 招新.
1: 招新.
2: Oh, 招新. Mm-hmm. I think this is recruitment, right?
1: Yes. 招 carries the meaning of recruit, and 新 is new. So recruiting new blood, whether or not new students would like to join. 招新. It's definitely a very important, I would say, matter for any student club, because when you start joining student clubs, you need to organize activities for your club. You need to run errands, and you need to maybe sometimes there will be even something like a graduation report or graduation performance. If it's a music club, you like to, you know, create your own little work before you leave the club, maybe when you leave the college, leave the university. So these are all things you got to do in a club. And 招新, recruiting new students, is one of those things.
2: Okay.
1: Very important and very fun to do.
2: All right.
1: 你想加入哪个?
2: This is which one do you want to join?
1: Yes.
2: So 你想, this is normally you want or you wish.
1: Yes.
2: Or you hope, right?
1: Uh-huh, perfect.
2: And then 加入 is the join.
1: Join,
2: right?
1: Join in or participate. 加 means add, 入 means enter. So you add it, or you are added to it and you're entering it, so you're joining it.
2: Okay.
1: Mm-hmm.
2: And then 哪个, this is
1: which one?
2: Which,
1: uh-huh.
2: Right, okay.
1: 我想进书法社学习写毛笔字。 你呢?
2: So this is, I want to join the calligraphy club and learn how to write with a brush. And then, how about you?
1: Yes.
2: So, 我想 is I want. 进书法室.
1: Mm-hmm.
2: So I think this 进, is this like near or in or?
1: It's also in or enter. It's the same meaning with 加入.
2: Oh, 进来.
1: 进来, yes, come on in. So, 进 somewhere means to enter somewhere.
2: Okay.
1: 书法室,
2: I think this is the calligraphy, right?
1: Calligraphy, 书 is to write down. We know 书 is book, but actually in ancient Chinese, the character 书 means to write. And 法 is the way or the mean of doing things. So, 书法 literally is the way of writing. And 书法, calligraphy, the way of writing. 社 is short for 社团.
2: Okay.
1: It's the keyword we talked about. So
2: right.
1: 社团 club. So 书法社 is the calligraphy club.
2: Okay, so then we don't need to say 社团. We can just say 社.
1: Well, the thing is, if you combine 社 with the theme of the club, yes, you can just say 书法社 or 武术社 or 美术社. But in itself, if you want to suggest club, you have to say 社团 so people understand better. 书法社. Okay.
2: 学习, this is normally study.
1: Study.
2: And then 写,
1: right.
2: Oh, right.
1: Yes.
2: Okay. And then 毛笔, I think that's, is that brush?
1: It's brush pen, yes. Because 毛 occurs the meaning of fur. Or feather, 羽毛 is feather. So 毛 is the fur of animal. And actually the brush pen, traditional

0: Chinese brush pen are often made by, I feel like, wolf fur or sometimes goat fur.
1: Okay.
0: Or sometimes horse fur. Depends. So, 毛笔 would be the brush pen. 笔 is pen, we know.
1: Okay. And then, 字, I think that's the...
0: 字 is character.
1: Okay, character.
0: Yes. For those of you who are not familiar with the idea, actually nowadays Chinese people write down things with a pen, with a pencil. It's easy. You can write characters in really small size. It's convenient. But I have to say, especially in my opinion, they are not as fancy and beautiful as the big one we write in, you know, ancient times with our brush pen.So when you're writing in brush pen, you need to use the brush pen and also the ink. And they can be as big as you can imagine. And really, I feel like as romantic and beautiful like paintings.
1: Okay. And then lastly, it's Nina.、Mm-hmm. So this is how about you?
0: How about you?
1: So Ni, of course, is you. And then Na is kind of like a question.
0: Yes.我想加入街舞社，可我是零基础，不知道是否可以加入。
1: So that is, I want to join the street dance club, but I have no experience and I don't know if I can join. So, 我想 is I want, 加入 is join.
0: Yes.
1: And then I think the 街舞 is street dance.
0: Street dance, 街道 that's street. And 舞跳舞 dance.
1: Okay.
0: 街舞 street dance.
1: And then 社 here again is club.
0: Yes.
1: 可 I think, is this another way of saying but?
0: Yes. What is another way of saying but?
1: Maybe 但 or
0: 但是。但是 perfect. 可是但是但可 all are right.
1: Okay.
0: Mm-hmm.
1: So 可我 so but I.
0: Uh-huh.
1: 是 is this is?
0: Yes, so I am, 我是。
1: Okay, 零基础。
0: 零基础。
1: So 零 is this zero?
0: It's zero.
1: Okay, 基础 is experience?
0: 基础 is more like basic or foundation.
1: Okay.
0: So we say 基础很好。So this kid, good foundation has good basics, 基础。So 零基础 is basically saying I have zero basic.
1: Can we just say...我没有基础
0: You can say that. See, you know different ways of saying the same thing.
1: Okay.
0: You can totally say 我没有基础 That works perfectly.
1: Okay. 不知道 It looks like I don't know.
0: I don't know, yes.
1: I think that's probably the first thing most of us will learn in Chinese. 是否
0: 是否
1: What does that mean?
0: It actually means whether or not. It's anotherversion, or I feel like a more written version, more formal version of 是不是
1: Okay. 我不知道是否可以加入 So 可以 is can, and then 加入 is join. So if we were to use the 是不是 how would we use that structure here?
0: You just change 是否 to 是不是不知道是不是可以加入Totally the same.
1: 是不是可以加入 okay.
0: Yeah, the thing is, 是否 is, well, first and foremost, two syllable, so it's easier.、
1: Mm-hmm.
0: And also, 是否 is a bit more formal. You use it in, I would say, more written contests. For instance, you can say, 你是否清楚这样做的后果? So, are you aware of the consequences of doing this? See, it's a very serious sentence.So you say 是否 yes or no. And also if you're filling a form, normally you can see for a Chinese form, there are sometimes many questions and you would have boxes. In front of the box, you can say 是, that means yes, 否 means no. So you can click yes or no. Formal ways of saying things.
1: There is that structure of 是不是 看不看
0: Mm-hmm.
1: So these are also verbs too.Can we also say 可以不可以?
0: You can say 可以不可以. Yeah, that works.
1: Okay, that works、mm-hmm. too.
0: Yes.
1: All right.
0: And then we have 一起去问问吧.
1: So let's go and find out.、
0: Mm-hmm.
1: So 一起, this is normally together. chu is go.
0: Mm-hmm.
1: When, I think that's ask.
0: Ask. We already know the structure do, one, do. So, 等一等 wait a second.、
1: Mm.
0: 看一看 have a look.、
1: Mm-hmm.
0: And 尝一尝 have a taste.、
1: Mm.
0: And actually, this verb structure, so repeating the same character.Which is a verb, is also a way of lightening the mood and suggest people to do this thing.、
1: Mm-hmm.
0: So for the 等一等, you can also say 等等, wait a bit.、
1: Mm-hmm.
0: For the 看一看, you can say 看看. For the 尝一尝, you can say 尝尝. Just make sure the second character is in light tone. You are basically okay.
1: So yeah, 一起 is together, choose, go, one is ask.
0: Ask,
1: and then ba is normally like let's.
0: Yes, so let's have an ask. Let's ask people about whether or not we should join this club.
1: Okay.
0: Mm-hmm, that's the idea. You're listening to Takeaway Chinese with myself, Neil Hongli, and Tony. We would love to hear from you. Send us your thoughts via email to learnchinese@cri.com.cn. Coming up next, let's learn about different clubs in universities. Don't go away, so you will take some Chinese away.Welcome back to Takeaway Chinese. I'm Neil Honglin, joined by Tony. So Tony, I was wondering, when it comes to your music career or hobby, have you ever played with somebody else? Have you formed such club or joined any club?
1: Music?
0: Yeah, 你加入过任何音乐的社团吗？
1: 还没有。
0: Oh, not really?
1: No, I've always had a personal interest in music, but I never excelled to the point where I played with others or joined a group or anything like that.
0: You should totally do that because I think you'd be great in the group. And also, you would have a different experience in a 社团. Working or having fun as a team is quite different. How about your martial art group? 你的武术社呢?
1: How do you say I did or I have?
0: 我加入过。
1: 我加入了。
0: 加入过。
1: 哦，过。
0: Uh-huh. 我加入了 suggests I joined it,、mm. and I'm still in it.、
1: Right.
0: 我加入过。I joined it, and I'm not in it anymore.
1: Oh, but if I'm still in one, then...
0: You can say 我加入了。
1: 我加入了。
0: Ah, you、yes. have a martial art group.、
1: Yes.
0: What do you guys usually do?
1: Well, I've joined, I guess, several in my life, but currently I'm doing the Philippine the Wushu, I guess、
0: mm-hmm.
1: you can call it.
0: Yeah.
1: Right. So,、yeah, just combat training,、reflex training. So it's like,
0: you have a lot of training.
1: A lot of training.
0: So you have regular training time?
1: Several times a week to keep the reflexes fresh.
0: Ooh, that's the thing. When you join a club, actually, especially in universities, you would have a lot of things that you need to do. And first and foremost, you like to set a date for activities. We call it 活动时间。
1: 活动时间。
0: Yeah, activity schedule. Like for you, your martial art club, you exercise and you train several times a week. It's the same thing for students joining in a certain club. They would have, I don't know, one or two activity time scheduled for them every week so they can be in the club, do whatever they'd like to do, whatever that draw them to together and to, you know, enjoy. So 活动时间, that's activity time. That's one thing
1: activity.
0: Very...
1: 活动 is activity.
0: Uh-huh.
1: And 时间 is time.
0: One thing very important for these different clubs. And maybe they arrange, like we mentioned a bit in the beginning of the conversation, they would arrange a 毕业表演.
1: 毕业
0: 表演.
1: 表演.
0: Graduation performance.
1: Okay.
0: It's like graduating not only from the university, but also from the club. So you join the club, you learn different things, and then you report to those who support you. And also, yeah, it's a performance. It's nice to show off what you have learned.
1: Yeah, and I would imagine sometimes with those student organizations or fraternities or sororities, you never really graduate. You are a part of that group forever.
0: Oh, yeah, I agree with that.
1: Mm-hmm.
0: I remember when I was in my university, I actually joined the school's broadcast station. So, yeah, I think it started from there already.
1: Okay.
0: That my love for broadcasting, for podcasting, for all these, for you know, this area. And that's the little seed. And I'm happy to see now it is growing.
1: Great.
0: It brings back memories, this show, these topics.
1: How do you say nostalgia?
0: 怀念。
1: 怀旧
0: 很怀念 both work. Nostalgia is like thinking about the past. So 怀念 is thinking about. And the past, 旧 is old.
1: Okay, not
0: 怀旧. Lao works, but 怀旧 is the word.
1: Okay.
0: You use 怀旧. So if you're given a chance to talk to yourself back in the day when you start going into the university, do you have any...suggestions to yourself?
1: That's a really good question. Oh, because there were so many changes when I was in uni, so...
0: Right? Anything you want to say to the young university rookie Tony?
1: Just continue to... I don't think so. I think I was who I should have been.
0: Wow.
1: When I was at that age, I was working and going to school at the same time.
0: That's cool.
1: And I was still active. I had a weightlifting 健身社团.
0: That's cool.
1: Yeah, I used to work out and I was still a bit undecided on what I wanted to do. But I think that's normal.
0: Also, that's the purpose
1: of...
0: enter university, because I feel like the difference between university and high school, middle school, is that you started to, in Chinese we say 半只脚踏入社会.
1: Oh, wow.
0: Half of your feet has been stepped into the society. It's just half of your feet, so you're still safe, you're still in the school area, yet you're, you know, testing the water, you're trying out, you're figuring out whether or not you haveyou know, adjust yourself well enough for the society. That is why we encourage university students to join different clubs, 参加学生社团 and also join 社会实践, that society experience, having some experience in the society, trying to, you know, do voluntary work.做志愿工作志愿者 that's volunteer 志愿工作 voluntary work because in university you would have much more time much more free time that you can plan for yourself don't fill it with game playing
1: well that's what everyone does I mean come on all that time of studying
0: of course
1: being pushed by your parents and then finally you haveMe time?
0: Of course you can play. Just saying, don't squander it. Don't use it all up for just video games. Make friends. Do other activities. Because playing in a club is also very, very happy and exciting. I remember in my broadcasting station, we did all these, I would say...make up work. We feel like we are broadcasting to the school. Well, we did. We were broadcasting to the whole school to listen to, but we took it so seriously. It's funny thinking about it, but it was all very real to us.
1: Yeah, and it's a great way to meet people, and it's an introduction to the dating world too.
0: Oh, yes, sure. So...my suggestion to college students, maybe not necessarily me at that time, but college students in general, is that this is your perfect opportunity to discover about the world, to discover also who you are.
1: Who you are,
0: who you want to be. That is very, very important because you are given the chance of, the very valuable chance of making mistakes. During university time, you get to make mistakes.You can mess up the 毕业表演 graduation performance, and it's okay. And you can choose the wrong club for you. You feel like, I'm not enjoying it. You can quit and find a new one. And you can find the wrong internship for you. And you don't like it, you can quit at any time. It's all okay. You still have time to make mistakes. And that is, in my opinion, the best...gift of university.
1: Yes, I think mistakes are definitely something that we can make when we're younger, but we can also make mistakes later on in life too. Of course, it's a little bit harder since we have a little
0: bit more. The cost is a little bit higher.
1: But it's still okay.

0: And there's lots of people who have made mistakes later, but get up from it. And that's really the big thing, is getting up after you've fallen down and keep moving forward. That's what this is all about.
1: Oh, that's also true. That is the beautiful thing to say about life. Well, in that sense, I think the next best thing, on top of being able to make mistakes, is you get to try different hobbies. You get to join different clubs. I mean, for the 学生社团, student clubs, you don't necessarily have to be very experienced. 你不需要有基础. You can just join because you like to learn.
0: Right.
1: And one thing in particular I personally like is 茶艺社.
0: 茶艺社.
1: So 茶 is tea.
0: Yeah.
1: 艺 is 艺术, art. So 茶艺 is the tea art.
0: Tea art.
1: Club. 茶艺社. And or you can call it 茶文化社.
0: 茶文化.
1: 茶 is tea, 文化 is culture. So tea culture club. So if you're an expat student here in China, there are a lot of different clubs for you to join. Just pick the one, 参加他们的招新, join their recruiting process, and be a member of the club. And that is how you make a further step in exploring China.
0: Sounds really good.
1: 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I'm Yu Honglin with Tony here in the studio. 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
3: Coral reefs are like a tropical rainforest with a wealth of resources in the ocean. They provide humans with 8 million tons of fish every year. In the next four decades, the coral reefs on Earth will face the worst crisis ever in hundreds of millions of years. I'm Shen Ting, your host and voice of the South China Sea. What will happen to Earth if all marine resources are drying up?
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3: Now the news. I'm Wen Jie. Authorities in Fujian Province have relocated nearly 100,000 people.And ordered more than 1,200 fishing boats to port ahead of the arrival of Typhoon Dolphin. It has already brought heavy rains and strong winds to parts of Zhejiang along China's east coast. The typhoon is expected to make landfall somewhere between the two provinces from Sunday to Monday. Central and local authorities have issued or upgraded emergency responses for flooding. Shanghai has also moved more than 30,000 people from risky areas, as forecasters warn that Dolphin could affect the municipality for up to 4 days. China has won 1 gold and 3 silver medals at its debut at the International Nuclear Science Olympiad. The event in Jeddah brought together teams from 19 countries, with theoretical and experimental exams covering nuclear physics, radiation protection, and nuclear fuel.The competition is the world's first youth Olympiad dedicated to nuclear science, aiming to stimulate young people's interest in the field and promote international exchanges. Data from online ticketing platforms shows China's total box office revenue for 2026 has surpassed 24 billion yuan, or over 3.5 billion US dollars. The summer movie season has also crossed the 8.2 billion yuan mark.Pegasus 3, Kung Fu Soccer, and Dear You currently rank as the top three highest-grossing films of the year in China. Iranian Foreign Minister Saeed Abbas Araghchi says Tehran and Oman are very close to an agreement on the designation of a temporary route for maritime traffic in the Strait of Hormuz. He said military and naval forces have been holding negotiations based on available maps.Araghchi added the strait's reopening hinges on other conditions, including compensation by the United States for its violations of a peace memorandum of understanding. Oman's foreign ministry said talks are proceeding in a positive and